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2: To MCE, broadcasting in the shadow of Walu and Gunnabulla across Wiradjuri country.
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1: Well, hello, and welcome to Real World Gardener. It's Marianne here at the microphone. Thank you for joining me. Great to have your company. What's on the show today? Well, I'm talking with herb and spice expert Ian Hemphill about a eucalypt, then growing watermelon radishes in Vegetable Heroes, plus garden jobs for the weekend with Steve McLean.
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1: If I mention the name strawberry gum, you'd probably think it was a lolly rather than a gum tree. Yes, but that's what the next segment is all about. It's led by herb and spice expert too. So what does a eucalypt or gum tree have to do with cooking? Let's find out. It's time for the Spice It Up segment on Real World Gardener. In the studio, I've got Ian Hemphill, who's come down from the Central Coast. How are you today, Ian?
2: Very well, thank you, Marianne. Lovely to be here again.
1: It is lovely having you. And today we're going to talk about something that not too many people have heard of. And I don't reckon there's even an alternative brand of this strawberry gum, it is.
2: Yes. It's very interesting. It's a eucalypt. It is Eucalyptus oleata. Its common name is strawberry gum. One of the things that's been very difficult with a lot of Australian native plants is that people have sort of thought up different names for them, and then which is the name that tends to get adopted. So strawberry gum has been given a few different names. For a long time it was called forest berry herb, which was a bit ridiculous because it has no berries. It's not a berry, and forest berry herb was a very confusing term. The native food industry, as an emerging industry, has taken a lot of time to try and develop common names that will be used so people will understand what something is. So for Eucalyptus oleata, I would be very happy, actually, if it was always just called oleata. That would be fine by me. But anyway, it is called strawberry gum. That's its common name. So what's so special about it? Well, it has this amazing aroma, which is almost a bit like passion fruit. When you first smell it, it's like passion fruit. It is a flavour profile that will go with both sweet and savoury food, but it goes particularly well with

0: fruit. Now, one of the things that's very interesting about Eucalyptus oleida is it contains a naturally occurring compound that enhances the fruity notes in food. For many years, jam manufacturers in Europe who were making, say, strawberry jam, any sorts of berry jams, to make them cheaper, they would add apple or pear puree. But to try and make up for the fact that they'd added this puree and to bring back stronger berry notes, what they added was a chemical called methylcinnamate. And methylcinnamate, when it's added to these jams or whatever, it would enhance the berry notes. Okay. So why am I telling you this? Eucalyptus oleida naturally contains methylcinnamate. So here we have an Australian native herb which actually enhances the flavour of berries. So if you're doing, something with strawberries, one of the things I love to do is to sprinkle it on rock melon. If you have, you're making a little bit of a fruit salad and you've got rock melon in it, sprinkling that works beautifully. But the other thing I've found too is if you blend this along with a little bit of lemon myrtle, a little bit of ground coriander seed, a little bit of salt and some strawberry gum, mix those together, rub them onto a piece of fish that you're pan frying or grilling. Absolutely delicious. Really, really beautiful. So, yeah, strawberry gum, definitely. You know, everyone knows lemon myrtle sort of out there and it's easy to use and everyone understands it. But to me, this one is a real sleeper. And I think it's one of the most interesting of all the native plants. And the fact it's a leaf makes it's not overly expensive. See, some things like a kajura bush tomato, native pepperberry, some of those, they are terribly expensive and they are very, very strong flavours. Where this is not a flavour that can really be overpowering. You just only need to use a little bit, but it just works so beautifully with other foods.
1: Now, with that combination that you just mentioned with the lemon myrtle,
0: yes.
1: I've got a tree on my nature strip that I planted. Would I have to dry the leaves and crush them to use them like you mentioned?
0: In most cases, yes. If you wanted to do that as a rub onto a dish. The other way that you could do it is that, again, say you were doing the fish on the barbecue, what you could do is you could put the strawberry gum and the ground coriander together with just a little salt and rub that onto a piece of fish, and then put a couple of fresh lemon myrtle leaves with the fish, wrap that in foil, and then cook that on the barbecue with a little butter in the wrapped up in the foil. And in that way, you could use the whole fresh leaf. Yeah, absolutely. So the main thing is when we think of the difference when we're using fresh or dried, main thing to remember is when we're using fresh, just to realise a fresh herb has still got a lot of water content in it and it needs to be used in such a way that flavour can infuse into whatever you're cooking. So say you were making a laksa and you thought, well, I'd rather use lemon myrtle than lemongrass, then what I would do is I would just put in whole lemon myrtle leaves that I had perhaps bruised a little bit, but I put in whole lemon myrtle leaves and then I'd take them out at the end of cooking. Yeah.
1: That's a good tip.
0: Yeah, and then the flavour would infuse nicely into the laksa or whatever Asian soup you were making.
1: Now, I notice on the back of the strawberry gum packet there's a recipe for strawberry gum cheesecake. Mm-hmm. So, yeah, you mix it up with orange juice and sour cream and cream cheese, of course.
0: Yes.
1: Yeah.
0: And, of course, if you want to make it really delicious, put wattle seed in the crust.
1: Yes, it's on there as well.
0: Yeah, that's right. We try to put recipes on most of the packets, which gives people an idea how to use them.
1: Yes, yeah, it is. And I often have my husband makes me buttermilk pancakes and it says add half a teaspoon to one cup of milk for pancakes.
0: Beautiful in pancakes. Mm. Yeah, and especially if you're serving the pancakes, often when we have pancakes, we'll often have them with fresh fruit and yogurt.
1: Yes. I'm not as healthy as that. I have fresh fruit and cream.
0: Yeah, that's right. Yeah. Very tempting. That's right.
1: Yeah, it is. Yeah. I know.
0: When the grandchildren come, it's usually got to be ice cream.
1: Oh, gosh.
0: All that sugar.
1: And all those calories. That's indeed. So that's an interesting one. Strawberry.
0: That's very interesting. And so, you know, we've talked before, you know, quite a while ago about the Australian native flavours. And they are amazing, and these are flavours that have been around for, you know, plants that have been around for millions of years. Most of them have never been hybridised. They're very much the same as they always were. And the interesting thing is that they have strong flavours because it was those flavours that protected them from being eaten by insects and animals. So I think, and a lot of people have first tasted some of the Australian native plants think, oh, the flavour's too strong. Well, when you first taste cloves,
1: that's quite strong. Yeah,
0: that's very strong. You don't say, "Oh, that's too strong." And so, I think that, you know, people need to understand with every flavour, star anise. Look how strong that is. All flavours, we use a ratio that relates to enhancing the flavour of the food, not necessarily overpowering it. And I think that once you start to get into using the native flavours, and they are expensive to purchase. As a rule, they're more expensive than your run-of-the-mill herbs and spices. But the fact you don't have to use very much, again, if you add, look at the cost per meal, they're actually not expensive because you get so much flavour from them.
1: Yep, and you get your money's worth, really.
0: Yeah, absolutely.
1: Well, thank you so much, Ian, for coming in and talking to me about strawberry gum.
0: Always a pleasure, Marion.
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1: And that was herb and spice expert from Herbie Spices, Ian Hemphill. Strawberry gum, Eucalyptus elida, it's apparently fantastic. In fact, I've actually put some in a baked cheesecake that I made before coming in to do the show in the studio. So I look forward to it, that's for sure. Just imagine if you added it to your pancake batter as well. With this flavour profile, it's just going to be delicious. It adds that fruity note in food. If you have any feedback, email or write in to realworldgardener@gmail.com or to 2RRR PO Box 644 Gladesville, New South Wales 1675. 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
4: As usual, there are plenty of jobs to get done this weekend. October is a great month for planting, but if you live in a colder area, be wary of surprise late frosts. Have some shade cloth or other nighttime covering to hand, ready to be spread over your bushes if below zero temperatures are predicted. Also, in warmer areas, look out for green caterpillars on brassicas and either pick them off or use Dipel. We all love homegrown tomatoes. Small fruited varieties that produce grape-like clusters are the easiest varieties for beginners. Get those seeds in now. Also, May bushes are starting to flower, so hold off pruning until flowering finishes. Don't be fooled by their common name, which comes from their flowering time in the Northern Hemisphere. And lastly, this weekend, give hedges a light trim, but also bushy shrubs such as diosma, by giving them an overall haircut with shears. Don't cut back those to bare wood.
2: Throw in a seed and watch your garden grow on Real World Gardener with Marianne Cannon.
1: Ah, yes, indeedy. It's time for Vegetable Heroes, and today I'm going to grow radish watermelon. Have you thought why we don't see too many radishes being served up in salads these days, except for the floral radish on the side? Yes, they seem to have gone out of favour, but that's about to change. Did you know the word radish stems from the Roman word radix, that means root, and the radish, of course, belongs to the mustard family. Radishes were first grown in China thousands of years ago, then in Egypt before the building of the pyramids. What's more interesting is that in ancient Greece, the radish was so revered that gold replicas were made and offered to the god Apollo. Perhaps the Pandora people could make a gold radish to hang off their bracelets. Yes, well, growing radishes, it's more than one way to do that. Not only are radishes sown direct in the vegetable garden, but they can be even grown in a sprouter and eaten just as you would cress or any other sprouted microgreen. And the commonly grown radish is a red skin with a white centre, has a peppery spicy flavour, but there are plenty of others to try. This watermelon radish has a white skin and a pink centre, while black Spanish radish has a black skin and a white centre. Depending on the variety grown, radishes can be used raw in salads or cooked in soups and stews to add a nutty, spicy taste. Now, they can be divided into several main groups. The summer varieties mature quickly, have round or cylindrical roots, mainly eaten raw in salads, and are the most commonly grown types in Australia. There's also French maturing radishes. Winter varieties take longer to develop and are usually treated more like turnips, being cooked in soups and stews. Then there's the Oriental varieties that can take twice as long to mature as the winter varieties and are usually cooked or pickled. Radishes can be grown in all climates now and like to be in moist, shady places, especially on hot summer days. You can plant them all year round in most areas of Australia, but perhaps not so much in winter and colder climates. They're closely related to cabbages, so they need much the same type of thing. The best thing about radishes is that they're quick, being ready in 6 to 8 weeks after planting, and because of that you can plant them on slower-growing veggies like carrots. And radishes will take light frost. Seeds can be sown directly into the garden when the soil temperatures are above 4 degrees, which it is well above now. And they germinate best when the soil temperature is between 12 and 23. Now, here's an important tip. Seedlings will appear in a couple of days. That's how quick it is. And make sure you thin them out to 5 centimetres apart. Otherwise, your radish won't grow into a big enough sized root for the dinner table. And you'll end up with mostly leaf. Feed with a liquid fertiliser such as worm tea or Charlie Carp or something like that. And as radish is one of the fastest growing veggies, too much fertiliser causes the leaf to outgrow the root. So not too much nitrogen. Long leaves have no shelf life. Just look in your local supermarket. Now pick the radish when about the size of a 10 cent piece and the leaves are about 10 centimetres long. Make sure though when they're growing that they have enough water. Don't let them become too enormous because if they're water deprived or get too big, they can become bitter. Today we're concentrating on one particular type of radish, although there are many of course. Watermelon radishes are an heirloom variety of daikon radish. They're a member of the mustard family, as I already mentioned, which includes arugula or rocket and turnip. An interesting watermelon radish fact tells us the Chinese word for these radishes is Shinri Mei, meaning beauty in the heart because of the lovely rose pink inside the radish. And as to what watermelon radishes taste like, well, they have a milder, understated taste compared to other radish types, a bit less peppery too. Unlike other radishes, the flavour actually mellows even further the more mature the radishes become. Radish watermelon, well, you'll never see this one in the supermarket shelf. When you slice through the outer white skin, you'll see that it looks like a mini watermelon with a white rind surrounding a pink interior. It's also quite delicious, I find. And this type of radish does take longer to mature. Instead of 28 days, you'll be waiting double that. So why are they good for you? They're a very good source of fibre, vitamin C, folic acid and potassium. Also a good source of riboflavin, vitamin B6, calcium, magnesium and copper. And that was your Vegetable Hero segment for today.
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1: It's time for the garden jobs for the weekend, a longer chat on Real World Gardener. On the line, I've got Steve McLean, biology educator. How are you today, Steve?
4: I'm really well, thanks, Marianne. How are you?
1: I'm not too bad. And it's, well, halfway through spring. So let's get on with the listener question, which is from Grant in Gippsland about blood plum leaves, Mariposa and Satsuma. He planted them in July 2019. So he says that they've been bountiful, say, for the last 2 years with large numbers of flowers. This year, leaf curl has spread throughout the foliage. He lost a lot of plums, not sure if it's aphid or fungal, and he sprayed with a leaf curl, well, fungicide, I imagine, and last year he sprayed with soapy water. Anyway, he has attached a photo.
4: Hello, Grant. It looks like the leaves have plum aphid. The leaf curl is quite severe, making the leaves completely roll in like a cigar. And plum aphids are small sap-sucking insects that commonly attack plum, prune, and related stone fruit trees. They cluster on young shoots and the undersides of leaves, feeding on plant sap and causing leaves to curl, twist, and become distorted. They also produce a sticky substance called honeydew, which can lead to black, sooty mold and attract ants.
1: Grant doesn't mention if there is any aphids, and I couldn't see any evidence from the photos. He would be advised to check the leaves by uncurling them because there's bound to be aphids inside.
4: However, if you suspect plum aphids, then typical signs include curled or puckered leaves with clusters of green, yellow, black or whitish aphids on new growth. Also sticky leaves or fruit, honeydew. And
1: for most gardeners, the treatment is an integrated approach that works best. Firstly, try blasting them off with water using a strong jet from the hose, especially under the leaves, and repeat every few days until numbers drop.
4: Prune infested shoots heavily and remove badly curled leaves and heavily infested shoot tips. Dispose of them in the green bin rather than composting.
1: Next is to encourage beneficial insects like ladybirds or lacewings and hoverfly or natural aphid predators by planting flowers nearby.
4: As we always like to say, avoid broad-spectrum insecticides that kill these helpers. Instead, use insecticidal soap or neem oil.
1: Thoroughly spray affected foliage, particularly the undersides of the leaves, and reapply according to label directions if the aphids return.
4: Next year, on deciduous plum trees, a horticultural dormant oil spray can help kill overwintering eggs before spring growth begins.
1: Well, I hope that helps, Grant. Now, the hort term is fungicide. Fungus might not sound like a big deal until your plant's leaves are covered in black spots, the roots turn to mush, or the whole thing wilts overnight. Fungal infections like blight and powdery mildew are among the most common plant issues for both indoor and outdoor growers, and a fungicide is often the key to stopping the spread.
4: Fungicides are a type of pesticide that kills fungi and prevents the growth of fungi and their spores, and they work by either killing fungal spores before they can spread, blocking spore germination or growth on plant surfaces, and strengthening plant defences to help resist future infection.
1: The trick is to know if that's the problem affecting your plant or if it's something else, perhaps such a pest like aphids. And sometimes the symptoms can resemble both, either fungal or pest attack.
4: If you suspect a fungal disease on your plant, do your homework first before reaching for the fungicide. It's best to identify the pathogens so you can select the appropriate fungicide.
1: Fungicides used as a protectant can prevent some of the fungal problems common in plants, such as peach leaf curl on stone roof, as well as ornamentals like petal blight on azaleas, black spot on roses, and so on.
4: There are two types of fungicides, synthetic fungicides, typically chemical-based, and biofungicides, made from beneficial microbes or naturally derived compounds. And they include things like Dipel, or otherwise known as, Marianne always knows I have problems with my my scientific names. BT, they actually abbreviate as.
1: Once the infection takes hold, though, if you can catch it quickly, certain fungicides can kill the pathogen and stop the progress. One of these is actually potassium bicarbonate, which is an active ingredient in the black spot on roses.
4: And if you have an ongoing fungal problem with a tree or plant, you may want to consider a regular fungicide program the next season to prevent a recurrence. Garden cleanup also helps to prevent reinfestation.
1: So let's do the plant profile, which is a Maybush.
4: If you've driven through older suburbs or country towns in the last few weeks, you've probably seen shrubs with long arching branches covered in small white flowers. And there's a good chance that those trees or those bushes are the maybush, and this is its time of year.
1: The botanical name is Spiraea cantoniensis.
4: It belongs to the rose family, and you'll sometimes see it sold as Reeves Spiraea. The name maybush can be a bit confusing here because our flowers, or our maybush, flowers in September and October. And in the Northern Hemisphere, it flowers in May. The plant came here and changed seasons, but the name stayed the same.
1: It's a shrub that loses its leaves in colder areas and holds onto some of them where winters are mild, like here in Sydney, and probably where you are as well, Steve.
4: Yeah, that's right.
1: It grows to around 2 metres or a bit more, and it's often wider than it is tall. And the flowers form small rounded clusters along the full length of each stem. So when it's in flower, the branches bend over with the weight.
4: There's also a double-flowered form, usually sold as Lanceata, with a small pom-pom-like blooms. Now, what makes maybush useful is how many climates it handles. It grows in most parts of the country, including cold inland areas, and does well from the Tablelands and Sydney up into southeast Queensland.
1: It isn't suited to the tropics, but give it full sun in cooler areas and some afternoon shade in warmer districts so the leaves don't scorch, and that will help it along. Plant it in soil that drains reasonably well, and once it's established, it handles dry spells very well. I can attest to that. Mine's growing in very sandy soil on top of a sandstone rock.
4: Yeah, actually, it does really well at my place too, which is quite the opposite. They call my area Rainy Maloney for a reason. The one thing to get right is pruning. Maybush flowers on the growth it made the previous season. So if you prune it in winter, you cut off the coming spring's flowers. The time to prune is straight after flowering finishes.
1: A good approach is to remove about a third of the oldest, woodiest stems right down at ground level. This encourages new arching growth from the base and stops the shrub getting congested. Try not to clip it into a tight ball because a natural fountain shape is much of its appeal.
4: Funny that one, because as I was explaining to Marianne earlier on, I actually have pruned mine into a tight ball and it still puts on a nice show. But anyway.
1: Anyway, thanks, Steve, for joining me on this garden chat, and I look forward to the chat next week.
4: Yeah, really enjoyed it again this week, Marianne. We'll chat next week.
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1: Thank you for listening. I hope we've inspired you to use strawberry gum in your cooking and grow some radish watermelon. Tune in next week, because next week I'll be talking with Kathy from the Cumberland Bird Observers Group about a spoonbill. You can hear the whole show again on Mixcloud. 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Until next week, I'll leave you with a track by Richard Clapton, Deep Water. But for me, have a great gardening week. Bye for now.

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0: I remember sitting on the couch and my chest just started getting a little bit tight. And I was like, oh, that's weird. It's like, that's out of nowhere.
1: It's Monday evening and Dave McCann is in his apartment in Melbourne, Australia.
0: And within sort of maybe half an hour, I could breathe in about half capacity, 50% capacity of what I normally could. And I thought, geez, that is really strange.
1: It's a sweltering spring day in Melbourne, with temperatures peaking at 95 degrees Fahrenheit.
0: I remember it being really sunny.
1: Dave has just ridden his bike home from the downtown law office where he works, like he does every day.
0: It was stormy, you know, getting stormy on the way home, but like I ride home rain, hail or shine, so getting wet doesn't bother me. But I just remember that kind of thick, heavy, humidity kind of feeling. Thick, humid, dark storm. I do remember it just getting super dark early.
1: He's home when the storm hits at about 6 p.m.
0: Melbourne weather can change so quickly and so drastically that, you know, it wasn't out of the ordinary for it to do that later on.
1: What is out of the ordinary, though, is the tightening in Dave's chest. He doesn't know what's happening to him.
0: So it's very unusual to be out of breath like that.
1: As the night goes on, his breathing gets worse. Eventually, Dave realizes he needs help.
0: I remember laying in bed for 15 minutes and I just thought, I could barely breathe. I don't know what's going on, but I'm starting to freak out. My famous quote of the day was what I told the ABC News. I don't know how I thought of it, but I just said it felt like an elephant sitting on my chest. I'm sure a baby elephant, but I guess like my feeling is that I felt trapped. I couldn't do anything. I didn't have strength. I just felt trapped. And that was the moment where I thought, holy, you know, what the hell is going on? Because here I am in the middle of the night, you know, usually I'm sound asleep and I'm getting in a lift to go to a chemist, and I was escalating, you know, like I was like starting to get worried.
1: He drives to a 24-hour pharmacy, and when he arrives, he realises he's not the only person struggling to breathe.
0: And on approach, I could see a line of people at the door, and I was like, oh, this is just bizarre, like something's going on here. People were crying, there's like a queue snaking, and the people that worked there were as confused as we were. I felt like it was out of a movie, and like, I just remember the staff just like flinging out asthma puffers for free. They're just like, get this in here, you know, get this, and we don't know what's going on.
1: Dave takes a few hits from an asthma inhaler, what Australians call a puffer, and starts to breathe more easily again. Dave is experiencing what's known as thunderstorm asthma. So are thousands of other Melburnians. Most of them have no history of asthma. They're all having asthma attacks triggered by the storm. The date is November 21st, 2016. Across the city that night, an estimated 10,000 people are rushed to hospital with breathing problems. The health system is stretched to its limits. Ambulance call lines are flooded. Emergency rooms are full. 10 people lose their lives.
2: What some Melbourne hospitals had to do on the day is they had to call emergency code brown, which is usually reserved for natural disasters like earthquakes, because they just didn't have enough beds for the patients that were coming in over the hours following the storm hitting.
1: That's Kira Hughes. She's an aerobiologist and honorary fellow at Melbourne's Deakin University, and she studies thunderstorm asthma.
2: The symptoms can hit within 15 minutes of exposure to the thunderstorm. So even just going outside for a couple of minutes impacted people.
1: 60% of the people who ended up in hospital that night had never been diagnosed with asthma.
2: Because they'd never had asthma. They didn't know what they were experiencing. They didn't have medication or a way to treat it.
1: But what almost all of them did have was hay fever. They were sensitized to pollen from the rye grass fields north of Melbourne that was swept up by the storm. It might sound surprising, but asthma isn't the biggest risk factor for thunderstorm asthma. People with a pollen allergy are actually most at risk. But it can really affect anyone. In Dave's case, he says he only had mild allergies and occasional asthma symptoms as a kid. So he was caught off guard when he suddenly started struggling to breathe. What happened that night is considered to be the worst thunderstorm asthma event recorded globally. But this isn't just some kind of freak phenomenon unique to Melbourne. Thunderstorm asthma has been reported all over the world, from China and Iran to Italy, the UK and the US.
2: So there is potential for them to happen in all these different places.
1: And that potential is likely growing. Now, thunderstorm asthma events are rare, but climate change is making storms more common and more powerful.
2: We're seeing more frequent extreme weather events. We're seeing more tornadoes and we're also seeing more thunderstorms. And that is potentially going to get worse and worse.
1: And at the same time, rising temperatures are making pollen seasons longer and more intense.
2: We're getting a ton more pollen than we used to.
1: And rising levels of CO2 in the atmosphere are causing some plants to produce more pollen. It's a combination that could mean more thunderstorm asthma in the future. That's bad news for the millions of people who suffer with pollen allergies.
2: You know, in some cases, it does feel like it is out of our control. Like, we can't stop the weather, we can't stop storms, we can't stop plants from producing pollen. All we can do is just try and help people be more aware of the preventative measures that they can put in place to help protect them when the day comes.
1: So, how to prepare for a future with more pollen and potentially more asthma-inducing storms? I'm Neil King, and if you're someone who has seasonal allergies, you're going to want to stick around for this episode of Living Planet.
2: I've pretty much had hay fever and asthma my entire life, but it has gotten worse as the years have gone on.
1: Kira Hughes isn't just studying the risk of pollen and thunderstorm asthma. She lives with them.
2: I mean, it is scary. Like, I'm basically living in the thunderstorm asthma hotspot as one of the prime candidates for someone at risk of it.
1: She takes medication daily to manage her asthma. The last time she had an allergy test at the doctor,
2: my reaction to grass and birch pollen was so bad that my arm swelled up and I couldn't move it for 2 days.
1: Kira is among the more than 400 million people worldwide who have hay fever.
2: I also tell people that I know how bad the pollen is going to be each day, depending on if my eyes are runny as soon as I wake up.
1: If you have seasonal allergies too, you'll be familiar with the sneezing, the runny nose, the itching eyes, scratchy throat, etc., that often come with pollen season. When trees, grasses and weeds release huge amounts of tiny pollen grains to be carried by the wind. Pollen can also trigger allergic asthma. That's the most common kind of asthma. In the US, 1 in 4 adults have hay fever or seasonal allergies. That's also the case in Australia and the UK. It's something that tends to disproportionately affect people in developed countries and urban areas. And it can be debilitating. Studies show that people with allergies have worse sleep than healthy individuals and experience higher rates of depressive symptoms and exhaustion on days with high pollen counts. There are economic consequences too. Lost productivity and medical treatment for seasonal allergies cost the EU and the US billions each year. In one study, people with hay fever reported a 20% drop in productivity at work. There's also evidence that children perform worse in school tests on high pollen days.

0: pollen's influence on allergy sufferers may not be as headline-grabbing as floods or wildfires, but it's a creeping health issue that's set to get worse, partly thanks to how human activities are affecting the planet.
1: You know, this is kind of one of the unintended effects of climate change and temperature change, is that it might alter seasons and how you're exposed to pollen.
0: Professor Allison Steiner is an atmospheric scientist at the University of Michigan.
1: As temperatures increase, we know that that's shifting the pollen seasons, both in terms of timing and the length, and that we will continue to see. How much that's going to happen really depends upon, you know, the long-term projections of temperature, which we still very much have control over.
0: Studies from around the world have shown that warmer temperatures are causing some plants to flower earlier in the year and for longer. One US paper from 2020 looked at long-term pollen records from 60 cities across North America. It found the overall pollen season was around 20 days longer than it was in 1990, and that pollen concentrations in the air had increased by over 20%, partly due to human-driven climate change. The biggest jumps were in Texas and the Midwest. And there's another thing likely shaping the pollen prognosis, carbon dioxide.
1: As CO2 concentrations increase in the atmosphere, and those are largely increasing because we're burning more fossil fuels and we're putting more CO2 into the atmosphere, that can actually, in some cases, allow plants to photosynthesize faster. And so one big question is how that might influence pollen production.
0: Planet heating CO2 serves as a kind of fertilizer, supercharging plant growth. It's been shown to boost pollen production and even make the pollen itself more potent, triggering stronger allergic reactions in people. So what could that mean for the future if the world keeps emitting large amounts of CO2? A study Allison co-authored in 2022 predicted the US could face a 200% increase in pollen by the end of the century. They also estimated that pollen season in general will start up to 40 days earlier and last almost 3 weeks longer under that scenario. The biggest changes are expected in the northeastern US.
1: Looking at these temperature changes, precipitation changes, potential for CO2 changes. And actually, the northeastern U.S. was where we saw a lot of increase, as well as also the southeastern U.S. So we saw a large increase in oak and this Cupressaceae, which is the conifer species. So the eastern part of the U.S. was much more heavily influenced.
0: But Allison points out there's a lot of uncertainty with pollen predictions. They can be difficult to explain fluctuations from year to year, as well as other shifts caused by wind, rain, and drought. She also says a drop in greenhouse gas emissions in the future will probably cause pollen levels to stabilize.
1: In our paper, we went out to 2100, the end of century, which is a long time away. You know, it's very uncertain what temperatures will look like at that time period. So when we see those large increases in pollen, those are kind of our worst case scenarios with our warmest temperatures. And so I don't think we'll reach those extreme temperatures by 2100. I think we will see changes in emissions that will slow the global rise of temperatures, but we'll still have warmer temperatures that will influence the pollen season.
0: We'll be right back after this short break.
2: Ukraine is entering its fifth year of war. But many soldiers in Ukraine aren't Ukrainian. Nearly half of the foreign soldiers are from Latin America. I wanted to know who they are and why they are here. This is Call Sign Condor from LA Times Studios, DW and Futuro Studios, wherever you get your podcasts.
0: So, to recap, overall, a hotter world with higher CO2 concentrations in the atmosphere means many trees and plants producing more pollen over a longer period. It also means more frequent and intense storms. Storms that can keep pollen in the air for longer or carry it over greater distances. Or cause asthma outbreaks like the one in Melbourne we heard about at the start of the episode. At the same time, there's evidence that the number of people with hay fever is growing. And remember, people with hay fever are most at risk of thunderstorm asthma. But it can also affect people who don't have asthma or allergies.
1: There is definitely a growing concern about thunderstorm asthma cases. I think it's just been hard to document.
0: Scientists like Alison and Kira are working to get a better understanding of how these events unfold so they can predict when they might happen. What they do know is that there needs to be a specific kind of powerful thunderstorm with warm, moist air rising into the atmosphere, sucking up pollen grains with it. The moisture is what causes the pollen to expand and then explode into hundreds of tinier particles.
3: Like a water balloon bursting, or even sometimes if lightning strikes it, like, or electrical discharge can break it up.
0: Intact pollen grains are too big to get into the lungs. They typically get trapped in the nose or throat, where they can cause hay fever. But these tiny broken up particles, they can enter the lungs and trigger asthma. The storm just needs to have strong downdrafts to bring the pollen back down to the ground, where people can breathe them in.
1: So we've actually been looking at this in the central U.S., the central United States, because that's sort of the spawning ground for a lot of the big, what atmospheric scientists call like mesoscale convective systems.
0: These strong storm systems happen frequently in the U.S. Midwest during springtime.
1: The central Great Plains is one where we see a lot of those systems. And we also see a lot of deep convection in the southeast and northeastern U.S. in the summertime. So, it is definitely a concern. I think that's something that this is one thing we've been trying to work on and do research on, is use models to understand exactly how these events are happening.
0: Although nowhere near the scale of the event in Melbourne, data from some U.S. cities such as Minneapolis and Atlanta have linked these thunderstorms to spikes in people reporting asthma symptoms. One recent study out of Wichita, Kansas, found asthma-related visits to hospital emergency rooms rose fivefold on days when there was a thunderstorm. Wichita, by the way, has won the unlucky title of the worst U.S. city to live with a pollen allergy in 3 of the past 5 years. It's a ranking compiled by the Asthma and Allergy Foundation of America each year. Kira says there are still a lot of unknowns when it comes to what makes a perfect pollen storm. For example, they don't know how big a role air pressure or temperature play in these events.
3: We don't know, like, how much wind there has to be. We don't know how much rain there has to be. So it's more so about just getting into the nitty-gritty, so we can make our forecasting more accurate.
0: Other elements like pollution or fungal spores in the air could also be relevant, but more research is needed. Kira's in the right place for that, because Melbourne is something of a hotspot for thunderstorm asthma. Around a quarter of the world's major thunderstorm asthma events have happened there. The phenomenon was first described in the UK city of Birmingham in 1983. Since then, at least 26 events have been officially recorded globally. Kira says not included in that figure are the many suspected cases that have also been reported.
3: But you have to have the right kind of climate for it. It's usually subtropical temperate climate is what we're seeing across all of these areas. Because these events are so rare and we're only really studying them in retrospect, like looking back at all the information that we have and all the data that we've collected, it's basically all we have. We don't want more of these events to happen, but we won't be able to study them otherwise.

0: So if you struggle with seasonal allergies, what can you do? Besides medication, the main way to prevent symptoms is to stay away from pollen. But to do that, you need to know when there's a lot of pollen outside. That's why reliable pollen forecasting is so important.
1: It's always been surprising to me, given the number of people who are affected by seasonal allergies, that we don't have better data on this, but it's still very sparse.
0: Alison says pollen monitoring stations aren't widespread across the US, and the way pollen is counted
1: is a very manual, time-intensive process.
0: Often a large, vacuum-like device on top of a building is used to trap pollen in the air. A trained technician then needs to collect the pollen samples and manually count the tiny grains under a microscope.
1: So you can identify what kind of pollen you have based on the size and shape.
0: This work can take several hours, and that information is then used to make a forecast for the next days. But there are gaps. For example, Alison says many monitoring stations don't count pollen on weekends or outside of the main pollen season. She's currently working on a model with the National Oceanic and Atmospheric Administration, or NOAA, to create more accurate real-time pollen forecasts. They're using satellite data to estimate where trees are growing and looking at how things like temperature, rain, wind, and humidity influence the amount of pollen in the air and how it moves around.
1: And then we're putting that into the model to try to see if we can develop better pollen forecasts that are open and free. I mean, we have the model working and running, and we have some experimental results, and we're still working on validating it versus the ground-based observations, again, which are pretty hard to come by, and there aren't that many sampling stations.
0: Automated pollen stations are starting to be used in the US. These rely on machine learning algorithms and image recognition software rather than a person to deliver faster results. Alison says these new systems could really make a difference.
1: With the advent of new instrumentation and also with more speedy computer algorithms that can do this identification, I think over the next 5 to 10 years, we're going to see big changes in the amount of data that's available. So the more stations there are, the more data we have, and the better the forecasts will become over time.

0: In Melbourne, the norm was also counting pollen manually to make a forecast, usually for the next day. That delay was part of the problem in 2016. On the night of the storm, grass pollen concentrations in the city were extremely high, but authorities couldn't see that at the time. A lot has changed in the 10 years since. There are more pollen monitoring stations. They're using automated technology. And there's a forecasting system specifically for thunderstorm asthma risk.
1: Good evening. First tonight, a major health alert as our wet and wild start to summer continues.
2: The thunderstorm asthma season has officially begun in Victoria, and authorities are urging asthma
3: and medical professionals are sounding the alarm this morning about the risk of thunderstorm asthma.
4: There are constant warnings that are put out every spring, every time there's a hint of a thunderstorm coming on a high pollen day. There are alerts that hospitals will send out now if they have like an exponential increase in asthma presentations over a short amount of time. That gets sent out to all the other hospitals and the ambulance network to basically say we could have like a thunderstorm asthma event coming. So I think we're as ready as we can be at the moment.
0: For her part, Kira wants to make sure an event like that doesn't happen again. She's currently developing a tiny pollen sensor. It's about the size of a coin and can detect how much pollen is in the air from any location. Not just at the few official monitoring sites covering the city of 5.5 million.
4: It's kind of similar to a smoke detector crossed with a scale, is the best way I like to describe it. It's basically, it's a tiny electrode that's sensitive to mass. So if anything like, you know, presses on it,
0: like grass pollen, for instance,
4: the heavier it is, the stronger a signal it sends out. And you can basically detect that with a computer.
0: It delivers accurate results in less than an hour, so close to real time. But Kira says they're still testing to make sure the device holds up well outside the lab. She says ideally the tiny sensor could be worn like a pendant or a watch.
4: The dream would be to have something that's wearable, that can detect pollen in real time and tell you exactly what the pollen is, where you are, that people could take with them, and then they could get an alert on their phone if there is pollen near them. But that sensor is still a couple of years off getting on the market. We're still in such early stages.
0: With climate change set to increase the pollen risk, Kira hopes the sensor will help people with allergies monitor the air around them, especially when spring thunderstorms are forecast. But in the meantime, she says there are other things people can do to prepare.
4: So I mostly just tell people just to be vigilant.
0: Kira recommends people keep up to date with pollen forecasts and stay indoors with the windows closed if the pollen count is high. Or if you have to go out.
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6: Hello, I'm Laura Devoy. The unemployment rate has risen to 4.7% seasonally adjusted. New figures from the Australian Bureau of Statistics show more than 39,000 jobs were lost in September. Hours worked were up just 0.1%. Last month, the Reserve Bank Governor Michelle Bullock said the jobless rate would have to rise to 5% to rein in inflation. A bill which proposes winding back private health insurance rebates for elderly people has been reintroduced to federal parliament with no changes. The cuts were announced in the May budget, and Labor said it would spend the savings on aged care beds. But this week, the Coalition, the Greens, One Nation and some independents teamed up to block the bill in the Senate. Health Minister Mark Butler this morning reintroduced it to the lower house, saying the current model was not the best way to spend taxpayer money on behalf of older Australians.
7: Now, I understand that this will not be a welcome decision for some, but it is the necessary and the right thing to do. It will mean that two households living next door to each other on exactly the same income will receive the same support from government for their health insurance, regardless of age.
6: Victoria's corruption watchdog has exposed serious failures by senior public officers. Shannon Kirkwood reports.
8: The IBAC's Operation Harmonia has published its special report today on the findings of an investigation which began more than 4 years ago following reports alleging corrupt conduct by senior public officers in the then Department of Jobs, Precincts and Regions. The investigation uncovered a failure to act on or report a suspected substantial loss of public funds associated with ineligible or fraudulent pandemic emergency business support grants. IBAC says approximately $257 million was paid to more than 9,000 ineligible businesses. Commissioner Victoria Elliott has applauded the whistleblowers who came forward. She says informing Victorians of the failures by senior public officers is critical in promoting transparency and accountability in the public sector.
6: An Australian-based firm has been chosen to build the Macquarie Point Stadium in Hobart. Construction of the 23,000-seat stadium was a condition on Tasmania's entry to the AFL. 2028 will be the Devils' inaugural season. The Tasmanian government today announced Besix Watpac had won the tender. The company is also part of a joint venture in final negotiations to build Brisbane's new Olympic Stadium. Adelaide's Glenelg Entertainment District will become a declared public precinct. From tomorrow, South Australia Police will be granted additional powers to ensure public order and safety in the area. Officers will be able to use metal detectors to find weapons, conduct drug searches, and can ask a person or a group who pose a risk to the public to leave the area. The DPP will remain in effect until April next year. From 600 albums, 9 finalists have made the cut in this year's Sound Merch Australian Music Prize. The prize rewards and promotes excellent Australian music. Albums by Baker Boy, Courtney Barnett, Georgia Knight and Grace Cummings are among the shortlist. The winner will be announced on November the 5th. Turning to sport, England star Morgan Smithies has been ruled out of the Rugby League World Cup. The 25-year-old, who is set to join the Perth Bears next year, suffered an injury at training. Leeds Rhinos forward Callum Watkins has been added to the squad. He'll arrive in Perth before England's World Cup opener against Tonga on Saturday, but won't play.

0: winds 20 to 30 kilometres per hour. Bathurst, the range tomorrow of 7 to 18. Orange expecting 5 to 15. And Oberon, 6 to 13.
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0: Good afternoon and welcome to the Talking Newspaper for Thursday the 15th of October. This is Ross and Peter with you through to 1 o'clock and as usual reading from the Central Western Daily and the Western Advocate. Thank you for joining us and to get underway with the Central Western Daily, here is Peter.
1: Thank you, Ross, and good afternoon, listeners, to page 5 where that front page article continues. Bradley Jewett has written, Gold mines wind protection order dumped. A proposed $1.3 billion gold mine has had a major win after the federal court deemed the controversial heritage protection order on a section of the project site as invalid. The decision made by Justice James Stelios on Wednesday means the proposal by Regis Resources for a gold mine at Kings Plains near Blaney will go back to the office of the Environment Minister Murray Watt. It was the previous Environment Minister Tania Plibersek who, in August 2024, placed an Indigenous Heritage Protection Declaration on the headwaters of the Bellabula River, the location of Regis Resources' proposed tailings dam for cast-off material. Clare MP Andrew Drew said the decision highlights the obvious lack of transparency in this process from the beginning. Basically, the assessment process was found to be flawed. The whole Section 10 process will now have to be done again, he said. It is a shame that it took a judge and tens of millions of dollars in legal fees to point out what was glaringly obvious from the moment this started. What a shocking debacle for the government. The background of the project, in August 2024, a Section 10 declaration under the Aboriginal and Torres Strait Islander Heritage Protection Act unexpectedly blocked access to the site's planned tailings storage facility, in brackets, TSF, end of brackets. At the time, many in the Blaney community were left shell-shocked following the move to block the mine's development. The intervention forced Regis to withdraw its definitive feasibility study, in brackets DFS, end of brackets, and write off the project's $192 million carrying value. In July, this masthead reported that Regis had unveiled an engineering shift to bypass the Federal Heritage Declaration, replacing the conventional valley fill tailing dam with an integrated waste landform, IWL in brackets. The new strategy utilises a filtered tailing solution where the mining slurry is mechanically dewatered to a filter cake consistency. This material is then co-deposited within the regular mine waste dump. This plan would not encroach on the Section 10 declared area, effectively sidestepping the Section 10 declaration. Now, that was Bradley Jewett's article, which featured on the front page also, and it was on page 5, Gold Mines Win Protection Order Dumped. Ross.
0: Thanks, Peter. That article, of course, was in also in the Western Advocate as the feature article. We'll move to page 3 of the Western Advocate. This article features in both papers. The headline is Champion Health Professionals Revealed, and the article is from Kiara Bastow. Health professionals, community organisations and services working to improve health outcomes across Western and Far West New South Wales

0: have been named finalists in the inaugural Western New South Wales Primary Health Excellence Awards. Organised by the Western New South Wales Primary Health Network, or WNSWPHN, the awards recognise excellence, innovation, leadership and long-term service across the region's primary healthcare sector. The finalists were selected by an independent panel of health leaders and clinicians following a field of more than 60 nominations. Western New South Wales PHN Chief Executive Officer Brendan Cutmore said the quality of nominations demonstrated the commitment of health professionals and organisations working across regional communities. Primary healthcare professionals and organisations are delivering exceptional care, often in challenging circumstances, Mr. Cutmore said. These awards provide an opportunity to recognise and celebrate the positive impact the primary healthcare sector has on the health and well-being of our communities. Mr. Cutmore said the organisation was looking forward to bringing the sector together to acknowledge the achievements of individuals and services working to improve local health outcomes. Independent judging panel member Dr. Joseph Grace said the standard of nominations had made selecting the finalists and winners a challenge. Every single submission demonstrated remarkable dedication, clinical courage and deep community impact in the face of unique regional challenges, Dr. Grace said. It has been a deeply inspiring privilege to review their work. The finalists represent a broad range of services from general practice and Aboriginal health to innovative community programs and integrated care initiatives. In the Excellence in General Practice category, Broken Hill GP Super Clinic, William Street Surgery and WeCare are finalists. Kumiala Health Aboriginal Corporation, or CHAC, Coonamble Aboriginal Health Service and Yurana Gunya Family Healing Centre Aboriginal Corporation have been recognised in the Excellence in Aboriginal Health category. The Excellence in Innovation category includes Orange City Council's My Care Future program, Western New South Wales Local Health District's Healthy Ageing Team, and the Connected Care in the Community Risk of Hospitalisation Collaborative. The initiatives demonstrate different approaches to addressing regional health challenges, including helping older people remain active and socially connected, supporting people to plan their future healthcare, and connecting vulnerable patients with services before their conditions escalate. Orange City Council's My Care Future program is also a finalist in the Excellence in Primary Care category, alongside Mission Australia's The Way Back Universal Aftercare Service and the Royal Flying Doctor Service of Australia South Eastern Section. The Emerging Leader Award finalists are Dr. Guozhi George Zhang, Dr. Pavan Tumkul Fanindra and Dr. Rebecca Goff. Summer Hunt, Chief Executive Officer of Kumiala Health Aboriginal Corporation, said the organisation was humbled to be named a finalist in the Excellence in Aboriginal Health category. This acknowledgement reflects the dedication, passion and hard work of our entire CHAC team, and most importantly, the privilege we have to provide care and support to our community, Ms. Hunt said. We're grateful to be recognised alongside others doing such important work in Western New South Wales. In addition to the competitive categories, 12 individuals will receive recognition of service awards, acknowledging their long-term contributions to primary health care across Western and Far West New South Wales. The recipients are Elise Bennett, Michelle Pitt, Dr. Sandra Gaffney, Nicola Parr, Bonnie Stevens, Helen Callanan, Dr. Annie Fardell Hartley, Dr. Ken Hazelton, Dr. Ian Spencer, OAM, Tonja Fox, Professor Ross Wilson, and Dr. Jennifer Geraghty. Their contributions span decades of clinical care, rural health, education, mentoring, community service, and workforce development. The inaugural awards aim to strengthen relationships across the primary health sector, while highlighting the people and organisations helping regional communities access quality care. The winners will be announced at the Western New South Wales Primary Health Excellence Awards Gala in Dubbo on November 12, 2026. Tickets are on sale until mid-October, with health professionals, finalists, community organisations and other stakeholders encouraged to attend. The dress code is evening glam, with black tie optional. For more information about the awards and ticket purchases, visit the Western New South Wales Primary Health Excellence Awards webpage. That article was from page 3 of, in this case, the Western Advocate, but from both papers. The headline was Champion Health Professionals Revealed, and it was from Kiara Bastow. Peter.
1: Thank you, Ross. And listeners, we have an article unique to the Central Western Daily now on the bottom of page 3. Under the caption of a regular feature, it is called Our City. Boys Toys returns to Orange to support cancer patients. A gleaming fleet of classic cars, roaring performance vehicles, trucks and vintage motorcycles will take over West Orange Motors this Saturday as the popular Big Boys Toys showcase returns to town. All for a vital local cause, presented by the Gnu Blast Classic Car Club with support from West Orange Motors. The community event runs from 8:30 a.m. to 1 p.m. on October 17, offering motoring enthusiasts and families alike a chance to get up close to an impressive display of privately owned vehicles and rare collector displays from across the Central West. More than just a feast for petrol heads, the family-friendly morning is aimed at bringing the Orange community together to raise crucial funds for CAN Assist, an organisation providing practical, direct assistance to local families affected by cancer. State Member Phil Donato and Mayor Tony Melito will officially open the event at 9 a.m. Beyond the high horsepower displays, visitors can enjoy local food vendors, barista coffee and trophy presentations throughout the morning. Whether you are a lifelong car buff or simply looking for a meaningful Saturday morning out with the family, Big Boys Toys promises a great atmosphere while championing a cause that touches so many in our region. Now, the event details are Big Boys Toys Showcase and Fundraiser, Saturday, 17 October, 8:30 a.m. to 1 p.m, official opening 9 a.m. West Orange Motors, entry and support, free community attendance with fundraising proceeds going directly to CAN Assist. And there's a photo of Gnu Classic Car Club President Wayne Swaddling, picture by Jude Keogh, and that article was unattributed. Big Boys Toys returns to Orange to support cancer patients, and it was on page 3 of the Central Western Daily only, Ross.
0: Thanks, Peter. Remaining on page 3 of the Western Advocate, this article is purely in the Western Advocate, but it is a national news article, not local. The headline is Gas Reservation Scheme to be Scaled Back Before It Even Begins, and the article is from Jacob Stayman, Lucinda Garbutt-Young and Andrew Brown. Labor has yielded to gas industry demands and reined in the resource minister's powers as part of a controversial domestic gas reservation scheme, which the minister says will instill a consistent reservation framework. Resources Minister Madeleine King announced a change to the legislation, which was introduced to Parliament yesterday ahead of her speech to the National Press Club. As well as limiting ministerial discretion over how much gas an exporter can be forced to reserve for the Australian market, Ms King said she had also made it harder to game the scheme and ensured states and territories would be consulted on decisions that affect them. Australians expect our resources to serve the national interest, she told the lower house. Australians expect a reliable supply of affordable gas at home, and that's what a domestic gas reservation scheme delivers. A decade of chaotic policy making from the coalition, combined with weather events, coal power station maintenance backlogs from COVID-19, and the consequences to global gas supply due to Russia's illegal invasion of Ukraine, saw energy prices spike severely. That was a quote from Madeleine King. A gas industry lobby group called for ministerial discretion to be narrowed in a submission to the draft legislation in September. The reservation policy risked crowding out domestic-focused producers, reducing competition and diversity of supply, and discouraging investment in gas supply, Australian Energy Producers Chief Executive Samantha McCulloch said. Labor has already watered down the proposal after an uproar from gas companies, changing a requirement for exporters to set aside 20% of their production for the domestic market to a more ambiguous obligation of up to 20%. A broad range of critics, from unions and conservationists to business groups, say the draft legislation provides exporters such as Santos loopholes to continue selling gas to the more lucrative foreign market at the expense of domestic users. The gas reservation debate looks complex, but it really isn't, Australian Industry Group Chief Executive Innes Wilcox said. Will we now do what we should have done before and put strong, clear and fair expectations on gas exporters ahead of their next wave of contracts? Or will we fudge it until it's too late and condemn Australia to decades more of costly insecurity? It comes as a report from the Australasian Centre for Corporate Responsibility said Western Australia's domestic gas shortfall was driven by exporters selling to higher priced export markets rather than a lack of gas. It found committed and uncontracted gas made via existing infrastructure could meet the state's needs under every scenario from the energy market operator. And that article was from page 3 of the Western Advocate only. And the headline was Gas Reservation Scheme to be Scaled Back Before It Even Begins. It was from Jacob Stayman, Lucinda Garbutt-Young and Andrew Brown. And at 20 minutes after 12, it's back to Peter.
1: Thank you, Ross. And listeners, we have another article. I think it's common bit of both papers. And it's Court Matters, Judge Condemns Highest Reading He's Seen in Over 40 Years, page 5. By Benjamin Palmer, a woman who blew 7 times the legal limit at lunchtime on Saturday afternoon was told in court she presented the sort of circumstances normally seen when people show up dead. Lara Rochelle Jones of Mortimer Street, Mudgee, pleaded guilty to a charge of high-range drink driving when she appeared in Mudgee local court on Wednesday, September 30. According to documents tendered in court, about 1 p.m. on Saturday, October 29, 2026, police received information about a blue Subaru sedan stopped against the curb on Mortimer Street and the manner of its driving. Police attended and saw Jones trying to exit the vehicle. When they approached, they noticed Ms. Jones appeared highly intoxicated, was slurring her words and smelt strongly of alcohol. When she was asked to provide her driver's license, the court heard she struggled to find her wallet, incorrectly handed police a credit card before eventually locating her license. Police asked Jones if she had been consuming alcohol. She confirmed she had and said, "I had about 2.5 bottles of white wine." She later returned positive breath test reading. Jones was arrested and taken to Mudgee Police Station for a second breath test, which returned a reading of 0.364. She surrendered her license and is currently suspended from driving. When she appeared in court, Judge Sean Hughes was blunt in his reaction to the police facts. "I would have thought you should be in hospital. This reading is something I would see in a coroner's file when people show up dead," Judge Hughes said. "It's the highest reading I've seen in 4 decades, if not more. It's amazing that she's alive." Jones pleaded guilty to a charge of high-range drink driving. The matter was adjourned to November 11. Now, that was an unattributed... No, it wasn't. It was Benjamin Palmer's article. Judge condemns highest reading he's seen in over 40 years, and it was on page 5 of both papers, I believe, Ross.
0: Thanks, Peter. To page 7 of the Western Advocate. This is international news and features in both papers. This article is from Nick Wilson. Old trucks, maintenance delays, firefighters face funding gap. Aging fleets, missed maintenance and major funding shortfalls are threatening a fire-prone state's ability to adequately respond to fire emergencies. Victoria's fire authorities will need an estimated $1.5 billion from 2024-25 to 2033-34 to replace and upgrade their trucks, but have only been allocated about a quarter of that amount, an audit has found. The Victorian Auditor-General's Office audit report was tabled in State Parliament yesterday. It examined fleets operated by Fire Rescue Victoria, the Country Fire Authority, and the Department of Energy, Environment and Climate Action. It found FRV and CFA fleets were ageing, with 57% of vehicles 15 years or older, and more than a third 20 years or older, and that none of the three authorities was completing all scheduled maintenance. While DECA's fleet is comparatively new, the report found significant gaps in its fleet planning approach, including overlooking quality assurance processes. This led to equipment faults, including overweight, cracking trucks, and more than half its fleet being removed from service in 2025. Those trucks have since been returned under monitoring and repair programs. Together, these issues increase the risk that fire authorities will not have enough fit-for-purpose fire trucks to respond to fires and other emergencies, the report reads. The report made six recommendations, including that all three authorities improve their asset management to meet national and global standards. And there's a short article to follow that, which I'll read in a moment, but that article was Old Trucks Maintenance Delays, Firefighters Face Funding Gap, from page 7 of the Western Advocate, was from Nick Wilson. Just below that, a short unattributed article, tragic search for gun used to kill 12-year-old boy. Police are searching for a handgun a teenager is accused of using to murder a 12-year-old boy inside a crowded apartment unit. Isaac Bechara, now 19, was one of 10 people inside a property in Sydney's Hills District when he allegedly shot the boy on September 21. The 12-year-old was treated at the scene in Norwest before being rushed to hospital with gunshot wounds to his face and neck. He died 3 days later. Bechara, who turned 19 in the weeks since the incident, was on Tuesday charged with murder at Silverwater Correctional Centre. He had been in custody since being charged with concealing a serious indictable offence soon after the shooting. Despite the murder charge, homicide detectives are unclear whether the shooting was deliberate. There's no evidence at this stage to show that it was a deliberate shooting or it was an accidental shooting, Detective Superintendent Joe Dahey said yesterday. We rely on the fact it was dangerous and reckless. And that article was from page 7 of the Western Advocate, and indeed both papers. Tragic search for gun used to kill 12-year-old boy. Peter.
1: Thank you, Ross. And right next door to that article, Emily Woods has written, prisoner wins fight to freeze eggs. A prison chief has been warned against making value judgments about women's fertility rights after a woman won a high court challenge to freeze her eggs from behind bars. Rachel Smith is currently serving a 10-year prison term in Queensland for trafficking in dangerous drugs. She will be 39 when she's eligible for parole and 41 when her full sentence ends. To reduce her risk of age-related infertility, Smith applied to the state's prison authority to undergo egg freezing at her own cost. However, Queensland Corrective Services, and that's QCS in brackets, argued egg extraction and freezing were prohibited as they would be classified as assisted reproductive technology, which is banned under the state's Corrective Services Act 2006. Smith challenged this, arguing against the state's interpretation of the law's wording, and said her husband's rights were being breached. While she couldn't convince the Supreme Court or the state's appeal court, the High Court accepted her appeal and yesterday found in Smith's favour. It concluded the Queensland courts had misconstrued the Corrective Services Act. Ms. Smith was entitled to apply to participate in egg extraction and freezing to be undertaken by her nominated health practitioner, which is not assisted reproductive technology, Justice Jane Jaggett said in a judgment supported by the other four judges hearing the appeal. The judges found Smith was likely to experience a material reduction in her fertility prior to her release on parole due to her age, and set aside the lower court's orders. The High Court ordered the prison authority to determine the application for egg freezing again. According to law, the QCS chief executive is not to make value judgments about prisoners' decisions to preserve their fertility, much less whether they should be allowed to procreate after they have ceased to be in prison. Acting Chief Justice Michelle Gordon and Justice Robert Beach-Jones noted, Smith is now 36 and had to await a lengthy legal process for the decision after applying to freeze her eggs. 3 years ago, Justice Jaggett urged Queensland's prison chief to decide her application as soon as reasonably possible and ordered QCS to pay Smith's legal costs. The decision could pave the way for other prisoners in Queensland to freeze their eggs while in jail. Each state has its own corrections legislation, with egg freezing and other fertility procedures permitted in Victoria by a landmark 2010 Supreme Court decision about IVF. Advocate for Women prisoners Talia Isaac questioned why Smith had to pursue the matter through various courts in the first place. And Emily Woods wrote that article, Prisoner Wins Fight to Freeze Eggs, which featured on page 7 of both papers, Ross.
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0: Welcome back. The time is 12:31. We are finishing off page 7 of the Western Advocate, indeed both papers, with this article from Tom Walk, Bedroom Door Gun Marks May Hold Key to Cop Murder Trial. Marks caused by a gun at close range were found on the bedroom door through which Luke Davies was allegedly shot and killed, a jury has heard. Former police officer Beau Lamar Condon has pleaded not guilty to the murders of Mr. Davies and his new boyfriend Jesse Baird, saying both men were killed in self-defence. The 31-year-old's barrister has suggested Mr. Davies was killed in a violent struggle after picking up the officer's discarded gun after the killing of Mr. Baird. But prosecutors say Mr. Davies, 29, was murdered through a bedroom door when Lamar Condon heard him trying to make a 000 call. Ballistics expert Lucas van der Walt told the court yesterday an examination of the bedroom door more than 2 years after the men died provided evidence a gun was fired through the door. Investigators noticed a plastic hook was covering an old defect in the bedroom door, and after scraping away some paint and putty, a bullet hole was found, the jury heard. Around the hole, stippling was identified, which occurs when gunpowder particles by a fired gun cause a cone pattern on a surface, Mr. van der Walt said. The ballistic expert said stippling from a gun of similar calibre to the police pistol would only be noticeable at a range between 1 and 60 centimetres. The particles would be travelling at a speed of 350 metres per second, he said. Fine grains impacting at that speed with a soft surface such as paint is going to pepper itself into that soft surface, he said. As the layers of paint and putty are being removed, it reveals more areas of propellant impact or stippling. A video of a test firing into Mr. Baird's bedroom door at Sydney Police Centre and a comparison of the test hole and original hole showed similar stippling marks around the two bullet holes. The article also features a photograph of marks around a hole in the bedroom door, which are evidence of stippling, and the picture is supplied by the Supreme Court of New South Wales. That article completed page 7 of both papers, in this case the Western Advocate. Bedroom door gun marks may hold key to cop murder trial, and the article was from Tom Walk. Peter.
1: Thank you, Ross. And listeners, to page 12 now of both papers, the business section, where Derek Rose has written, activists fail in bid to halt financing. Efforts to get Australia's largest bank to stop financing forest clearing activities have failed, but activists have managed to put deforestation on the corporate agenda. Commonwealth Bank shareholders on Wednesday soundly rejected the first of two resolutions put forward by the Australian Conservation Foundation. Six Australian ethical and other groups were more than 93% of shares cast against it. The attempt to amend the CBA's constitution meant a second resolution calling on the bank to set out the steps it would take to end the financing of deforestation was never officially put to the meeting. CBA's board recommended shareholders reject both resolutions. Forest loss can have impacts on nature, but not every instance of land clearing is the same, Chairman Paul O'Malley said in his address. Evidence of clearing on a property by itself doesn't tell you what the appropriate banking response should be. Clearing of Australia's natural forests was destroying critical habitats for threatened species such as koalas and greater gliders, Australian Conservation Foundation head of corporate advocacy Jolene George said. Nearly one in every $3 lent to agricultural customers is potentially linked to deforestation, she said. Shareholder Martin Mansfield said the bank's strategic response to deforestation had been wonderfully, woefully inadequate. We cannot continue the way we are. If we do, nature will collapse and therefore so will our economy, he told the meeting. Mr. O'Malley said CBA would continue to engage with the Australian Conservation Foundation, regulators and farmers to learn more about deforestation and get their perspectives. We take the engagement and feedback very seriously, he said. Earlier in the meeting, Mr. O'Malley and CBA Chief Executive Matt Common promised the bank would support the paper money, which they don't see ever disappearing as a payment method. Cash use has stabilised in recent years at about 15% of Australia's overall payments, or 8% by value, according to the Reserve Bank's Triennial Consumer Payments Survey. About half of Australians use cash in a typical week, and it's particularly important for those who rely on it for budgeting, accessibility, or as a backup when electronic payments are unavailable, the RBA says. I cannot foresee a time when cash isn't being distributed around the country, Mr. Common said. Commonwealth Bank spends about $400 million each year making sure cash is available, Mr. O'Malley said. This year, it formed a venture with the other three major banks to establish a joint cash pool to distribute cash to its ADMs, branches and customers. Now, that was Derek Rose's article, Activists Fail in Bid to Halt Financing, which appeared on page 12 of both papers, Ross.
0: Thanks, Peter. To page 8 from the Western Advocate. This, again, is from both papers. This is World News. An unattributed article, Leo undergoes surgery to treat lung cancer. Pope Leo the 14th has undergone surgery that confirmed he has lung cancer, and doctors have removed the lower lobe of his right lung. The tests confirmed the diagnosis of lung adenocarcinoma, the Vatican said in a medical bulletin on Tuesday after the surgery. It said the diagnosis had been suspected by preoperative tests and was confirmed during surgery. The 71-year-old was in the operating room for about 3 hours, the statement said. The surgery itself lasted approximately 90 minutes. The surgery was successful and there were no complications, the statement said. Leo had walked into Rome's Gemelli Hospital through the main entrance earlier in the day and waved to dozens of well-wishers who had gathered to greet him. The Vatican said the surgery would be performed by a team led by Gemelli's chief thoracic surgeon, Dr. Stefano Margaritora. The American pontiff has ordered a rare level of transparency about the first publicly disclosed major health problem of his 17-month papacy. He revealed the discovery of the small, localised nodule during his Sunday noon prayer and announced that he would have it removed. Oncologists said prior to the operation that even if the nodule turned out to be cancerous, Leo's prognosis is excellent since it will have been removed at an early stage. The Vatican on Monday cancelled all Leo's audiences. While Gemelli has a specific papal apartment that past popes have used, complete with a private chapel on the 10th floor. Leo will actually be staying in a nearby room since the papal apartment is currently undergoing renovations, according to the Vatican Press Office. There was no word on whether Leo would be able to keep his planned trip to South America in November. A lung nodule is a small abnormal area measuring less than 3 centimetres that sometimes appears on a CT scan of the chest or abdomen. Often the scans are done to investigate trauma or a lung infection. A nodule can be benign or malignant, and oftentimes surgical removal is recommended, both to establish whether it is a cancer and to treat a malignancy while it is still localised. This is believed to be the second hospitalisation for Leo, who is known to be sporty and in good shape, with weekly tennis games and swimming. And that article was from page 8 of both papers, the World News section. Leo undergoes surgery to treat lung cancer and was unattributed. Peter.
1: Thank you, Ross. And to the back page now, the sporting section, there's an article unattributed entitled "So Many Teams Can Win, Closest Cup Yet." Kangaroos playmaker Mitch Moses is predicting the 17th Rugby League World Cup will be the most competitive yet, as the growing Pacifica threat levels the playing field like never before. The 10-team, 5-week extravaganza kicks off on Thursday night, with Australians opening their title defence and quest for a fourth straight crown against New Zealand at Allianz Stadium. Winners of 11 of the past 12 editions, stretching back to 1975, the 12 times champions overall, the Kangaroos, no longer hold a mortgage on the trophy, as Moses and coach Kevin Walters are acutely aware. It's really good to see. Obviously, all those other countries are really strengthening their squads, and it makes it a good World Cup, said Moses, who guided Lebanon to the 2022 quarterfinals before switching his allegiance back to Australia. It's probably one of the hardest World Cups to win, with the amount of quality players in all the different countries, so it's a good test. New Zealand coach Stacey Jones believes up to 5 nations can lift the trophy at Suncorp Stadium on November 6, 26 that is, including the Kiwis, England, Samoa and Tonga. There's so many teams that can win it, it's brilliant for the international game, Jones said on Wednesday. Samoa lost the final 4 years ago, 30-10 to Australia. But superstar Stephen Crichton reckons the 2026 squad, co-captained by Jerome Loi and Junior Paolo, and also features the likes of Hamiso Tabui-Fideo, Brian To'o, Isaac Targo and Spencer Lanui, is even more formidable. It's probably the best one I've been a part of, and it's very exciting as well, Crichton said. We've had 4 or 5 boys on the grand in the grand finals team, and a lot of boys played finals as well. They've got that experience and that drive to get better and to win as well. So I'm keen to see how they go. Walters insists the pressure of title favouritism isn't a factor for the Kangaroos, who also have the KL Iroh-led Cook Islands and Fiji, skipped by Api Kuroso, in their pool. To be honest, we haven't even spoken about that, Walter said. We just want to go out and play. Jones nominated England with NRL grand finalists Victor Radley, Hugo Savala and Dominic Young, plus Herbie Farnworth, AJ Brimson and Matt King as the tournament's sleeping giants. Not many people are talking about England. They've got a very strong team, he said, so everyone's just excited to probably get their first game underway and then go from there. New Zealand captain James Fisher-Harris believes the Kiwis possess potentially the best pack ever and was straight to the point when asked if they were out to win the World Cup. That's the plan, Fisher-Harris said. And that was the back page 19 article, unattributed. In both papers, so many teams can win closest cup yet, Ross.
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0: Welcome back. The time is 12:45. Remaining with the world news on page 8 from both papers, in this case the Western Advocate. Another unattributed article, Iran, Russia, AI in terrorists' hands. UK spy chief details threats. Iran is stepping up attempts to hit harder targets such as military sites in Britain, and Russia is increasing its hybrid warfare against Ukraine's allies, the UK's domestic spy chief says. In his annual speech on wide-ranging threats to Britain, MI5 Director General Ken McCallum also said the greatest concern about the misuse of AI was terrorists being able to develop bioweapons or even create new pathogens. McCallum said state threats had quadrupled over the last decade, and his organisation now devoted more resources to the issue than during the Cold War. On Monday, British Prime Minister Andy Burnham said Tehran was highly likely behind a suspected plot against RAF Fairford, an airbase used by US bombers to carry out strikes on Iran. It prompted a security alert and led to US President Trump withdrawing planes from the airbase. Tehran has rejected accusations of involvement in the Fairford incident or any other accusations of malign activity in Britain, where the authorities have for a number of years accused it of being involved in plots and attempted assassinations against dissidents and Israeli and Jewish targets. Russia also denies involvement in hostile acts in Britain and other Western countries, but McCallum said it remained the aggressor number one. Russia's embassy in London said in a statement, attributing every cyber incident, drone mishap and criminal case in Europe to Moscow is convenient, particularly when no evidence is offered. It said promoting a supposed Russian threat was being used to justify expanded security powers and militarisation, as well as to deflect from domestic problems. However, repeating baseless accusations does not turn them into facts, it added. McCallum said he could not speak about the Fairford incident because of an ongoing investigation, but he said there had been a major shift this year in Iranian ambitions to come at harder targets like military sites. The RAF Fairford incident is not unique. There have been other examples, not just in the UK, but around the world, he said. McCallum said over the past year, Iran-linked operations had led to more than 50 arrests. Asked if Iran had the capability to launch complex attacks, perhaps using explosive drones, McCallum said it was limited by the sophistication of the criminals and proxies it used for operations in Britain. Given what we've actually seen and practiced in the UK in recent years, that has not been anywhere near that level of capability, McCallum said. That said, clearly it is the case that in countries closer to its own homeland, the IRGC or Islamic Revolutionary Guard Corps has quite deep experience of using more conventional and hybrid technology in a more aggressive and sophisticated way. That article was from page 8 of both papers, Iran, Russia, AI in terrorists' hands, UK spy chief details threats, and it was unattributed. Peter.
1: Thank you, Ross. And back to page. You have to bear with me. I've just lost it for a split second, and here it comes back again now. Back to page 16 of both papers. Regulator finds 94% of English clubs are loss-making, unattributed. The chair of the Independent Football Regulator says the England game must act before it's too late to tackle the financial dangers facing it. The IFR's draft state of the game report found that while England football generated $9 billion or $17 billion Australian in revenue last season, 94% of clubs in the top five division were loss-making. Two-thirds of clubs could not survive more than 30 days without owner funding, the report found, while 17 would be loss-making even if their players played for free. The wealth of the game was highlighted by Chelsea spending a record £117, that's $220 million Australian, on Morgan Rogers. But while no Premier League club has gone bust since Portsmouth in 2010, many are vulnerable, especially outside the top flight. IFR Chair David Cogan said the report follows forward that English club football was simultaneously the richest, best and most deeply competitive in the world, while also standing on the edge of a financial disaster. The report forecasts total debt in English football would rise above £5 billion or $9.5 million by the end of this season, and that net transfer debt was about £3.4 billion, $6.4 billion, at a time when broadcast revenues are predicted to plateau or decline in the next cycle. Cogan told the Press Association, everyone needs to take into account the fact that nothing is forever. We have to look at the potential for broadcasting revenues to fall as a risk factor and just make the judgment call and actually also see what happens if the money does reduce. At the moment, the sun is shining. This is a very the very moment to address the issues of liquidity and losses and debt before suddenly you see the money going backwards and it's too late. The report also found nearly two-thirds of English Football League and National League clubs were technically insolvent, with liabilities exceeding the book value of their assets. 20 clubs, primarily in the Championship, League One and National League, spent more than 80% of revenue on players' wages. A significant number of clubs have told us they would not survive if their owners walked away, Cogan said. This lack of resilience can no longer be ignored. And that was an unattributed article. Regulator finds 94% of English clubs are loss-making. And it featured on page 16 of both papers, Ross.
0: Thanks, Peter. To complete the world news on page 8, wonderful asset, but Trump's envoy in Greece asked to resign. The article's in both papers and is unattributed. US President Donald Trump's ambassador to Greece, Kimberly Guilfoyle, has resigned after allegations of improper conduct, but insisted she will vigorously defend herself. The White House said earlier on Tuesday it had asked Guilfoyle to resign. "We have asked Ambassador Guilfoyle to resign," White House Press Secretary Katie Zakaria said at a briefing. "She has been a wonderful asset to the team and we wish her well." US President Donald Trump had said on Monday that he was considering firing Guilfoyle, telling reporters, "We're not happy." Guilfoyle is a former Fox News Channel host and California prosecutor who was once married to California's Democratic Governor Gavin Newsom and was engaged to Trump's son, Donald Jr. U.S. lawmakers previously expressed concerns over allegations that Guilfoyle may have threatened to use U.S. influence to undermine the Greek government. The administration said on Tuesday it had asked her to leave her post after she faced severe criticism over allegations she engaged in improper and possibly illegal conduct before and during her tenure in Athens. In a series of stories dating to last month, the Wall Street Journal has reported questionable conduct by Guilfoyle, including an alleged threat to a host country official, accepting improper gifts and services, and offering to use her influence inside the Republican administration in return for the payment of a large credit card bill. In a statement released late on Sunday, Guilfoyle's lawyers denied she had done anything wrong and claimed that the money she was seeking from a Trump donor was payment for services, public appearances and speaking engagements that predate her ambassadorial nomination that had not been paid. The lawyers also rejected allegations of impropriety related to Guilfoyle's travel on private planes. That article was from page 8 of both papers from the World News. section. Wonderful asset, but Trump's envoy in Greece asked to resign and was unattributed. Peter.
1: Thank you, Ross. Listeners, we have page 18 article, also unattributed. Rabada set to return as Proteas look for answers. South Africa are poised to welcome Gizo Rabada back to the second test as Captain Themba Bavuma admitted the Proteas batting and tactics needed reviewing. The Proteas 224-run loss to Australia mark their biggest defeat at home in 60 years, or sorry, in 6 years, with Bavuma admitting they had been completely dominated in Durban. The one positive for the host, though, lies in Rabada and his mended hamstring. The quick spent time bowling on the Kingsmead Stadium outfield this week and looks set to play his first competitive game since May in Gwebera from Sunday. It was Rabada who was a Proteas' main weapon with the ball in the 2018 series against Australia, taking 23 wickets at 19.26 as South Africa won 3-1. KG looks good, Bavuma said. I think Super Sport, in brackets TV, kept showing him on the big screen bowling. He's as bubbly as ever within the changing rooms. How South Africa managed to line up on Rabada's return will be of interest. Henrik Noortje appeared the only bowler to trouble Australia as the pitch got flatter in the second innings in Durban. But he also got through 40 overs in his first long form match since March 2023, to the point where fellow quick Wiaan Mulder predicted he'd not back up in Gwebera. Bavuma also admitted the twin spin approach didn't work with Keshav Maharaj, and Simon Harmer taking 4 wickets for the match and going for 320 runs. Now, that was an unattributed article on page 18 of both papers entitled Rabada Set to Return as Proteas Look for Answers, Ross.
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9: 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Well, where do we start? 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
0: And the time is about 2.5 minutes to 1 o'clock. At one, of course, we'll have national radio news, but this has been Ross and Peter with you today. Thank you for your company, and we'll read up towards news, see how we go with another sports article. This is basketball from page 17 of both papers. The headline is Dawn of a New Era as Stars Return, and is unattributed, but it's women's basketball. Bec Cole has spent the past year rehabilitating her body, dreaming of a fairy tale ending to her sparkling basketball career. But at times, the 34-year-old has questioned if she would make it back to the WNBL after undergoing surgery on her right foot. I was by myself in the gym, working my ass off, the two-time championship winner said. I was like, well, I wouldn't be doing this if I didn't still want to go out and win another championship. I'm towards the end of my career, so I couldn't be more proud of myself to get back here. Tonight, all eyes will be on the league's newest team, the Tasmania Jewels, when they play their first game against the Geelong Venom in front of a sold-out My State Bank Arena in Hobart. But Cole, who won the 2020 and 2024 WNBL titles with the Southside Melbourne Flyers and was one of the Geelong's big-name off-season signings, will be looking to spoil the party. To add to the multitude of storylines around the new season's curtain raiser, the Jewels' Darcy Garbin is set to play her first WNBL game since the 2021-22 campaign. But the 32-year-old is coming into this season with a different view after giving birth to her first child, Rose, in December. It's so funny, my perspective on basketball and life has completely changed, the 2016 and 2018 league champion said. If we played on a Friday night and lost, I would be the person thinking about it all weekend. Now I don't even have time to be stewing over mistakes. The Adelaide Lightning are also looking to race out of the blocks after registering just 6 wins last season, and they've been bolstered by the addition of Opal Zitina Alcuso. Elsewhere, the Flyers face Sydney tomorrow night before Jay Melbourne returns to Canberra on Saturday. And I think that's all the time we have. News time coming up in a few seconds.
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15: Hello, I'm Alyssa Delfs. The federal government has introduced new digital duty of care legislation into Parliament today, with the Greens appearing set to support the laws if penalties are increased. Communications Minister Annika Wells unveiled the proposed laws before appearing at the National Press Club in Canberra this hour. It would see social media platforms forced to protect users under 18 from content that promotes crime or eating disorders, pornography or misogynistic content, as well as posts that cause distress. Ms. Wells explains why the federal government has introduced these protections.
16: The problem today is that big tech has been allowed to live test its products on Australians. Today, I want to make a simple argument. If you build it, you are responsible for its risks. And that argument is no longer just ours. It's going global.
15: The leader of the Victorian Liberal Party says Labor's abortion policy plan is playing politics with women's reproductive rights. Today, State Labor promised free access to medical abortions if re-elected, with a $30 million investment over 4 years to remove the out-of-pocket cost, which can be up to $1,000. Health Minister Ingrid Stitt says the cost is a major barrier for many women.
17: At the end of the day, abortion care is part of health care. And it's a very important issue for many women I know across Victoria to continue to have genuine choice when it comes to their decisions about their reproductive rights.
15: But opposition leader Jess Wilson says the coalition has no plans to change the state's abortion laws. Ms. Wilson also called the Premier, Ben Carroll, a coward for not appearing at the press conference with the Health Minister. However, the Liberals say they would accept part of the plan, which would extend a travel subsidy to regional Victorian women who must travel long distances for abortion care. The first Michelin Guide stars in Australia have been dished out to 11 restaurants in South Australia. 10 eateries have been given one-star ratings, while the McGill Estate restaurant at the Penfolds McGill Estate was handed a two-star rating. Here's the moment it happened.
18: Two Michelin stars restaurants in South Australia. And it goes to McGill Estate restaurants.
15: Chef Scott Huggins says it's an honour.
19: Extremely lucky and honoured to be the first restaurant Australia to achieve 2 stars.
15: Michelin Guide says the restaurants are putting South Australia on the world culinary map. Best-selling authors from around Australia and beyond are in the nation's capital to connect with readers. The Canberra Writers' Festival is holding its launch tonight. The 10th anniversary celebration is carrying the theme For the Love of Books. Artistic director Andra Putness has told National Radio News she's always surprised by the enthusiasm from readers.
20: We're all living in a world of lots of screens and scrolling, and sometimes it feels like things are on warp speed. And it's such an important thing to emphasise that books are really fantastic, they're fun, we must value them, we must value our authors and get behind them.
15: And overseas, archaeologists have found a shipwreck off the coast of Turkey dating back around 4,700 years. It's the oldest ever discovered in the world and is believed to be from the early Bronze Age. That's around the time the Great Pyramid was being built. Several ancient storage vessels were found during excavations of the ship, which was located at a depth of 100 feet near Kokova Island off the southern coast of Turkey. And turning to sport, in the NRL, the Parramatta Eels have re-signed forward Junior Paolo. The 32-year-old has signed a one-year contract extension. The NRL says he plays a vital role on and off the field.
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1: 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Today it brighted, it drier, it up-nighted. There are great minutes for me, I was a teenager. Then I hope you like them too. This one will get anyone singing along. Ordered by Dale Brightbright.

There are some great famous singers in today. In Friday, there is the first one, Natalie Bright with Troy.

Midnight Oil, what a great a dry a band. One odd there it in the 90s, what blue guy my. Here it on 2MCE 90.3 and 94 point singing.

get up and dance to the next one. Finita amore. Rip up. So anybody, it will be followed by the great Paul Carey. Rip before too long.

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Here are the boys from Newcastle, Silver Tear, with their first big hit tomorrow.

God is it up next with you, and that is followed by Soul and Moon from Santa Nina. I tell Cami Mima Nina from Nine Shine Time. Then what a long time ago.

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I you am enjoying my RT9 brightest today on 2MCE92.3 in Badgett and 9.4 singing in Orange. Thank you for listening, and I will be back next week with a new mix for you. Here are three great songs to get Be the Daughter You Know from Cardi B. Anyone at Mike Amuri, Deep Cow by Jimmy Barn, and then Anytime You Cry from Donnie Bynum and Maria and Dawn.

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1: Hello, I'm Alyssa Delfs. The Minister for Communications wants to dispel claims that new digital duty of care legislation will amount to censorship. Annika Wells spoke at the National Press Club in Canberra this afternoon after introducing proposed laws in Parliament this morning. Today, she hopes to debunk the Coalition's message that the laws will also stop criticism of the government. Ms. Wells says adults can access whatever they want as long as it's not illegal.
2: The digital duty of care is not a stepping stone for regulating misinformation and disinformation. If adults listen to Manosphere podcasts, or people post their views about the government, or make memes, or want to say the moon landing was fake, they can continue to do so without restriction. We are not controlling free speech. We are not conducting covert surveillance.
1: Meantime, the Coalition has vowed to oppose the Digital Duty of Care bill, while the Greens say they will support it if harsher penalties are brought in for tech companies and individuals are given the opportunity to sue platforms. In its current state, the legislation would see social media platforms forced to protect users under 18 from content that promotes crime or eating disorders, pornography or misogynistic content, as well as posts that cause distress. Unemployment has risen above market expectations in Australia to 4.7%. During the month of September. Employment decreased by 39,300, below expectations of a 20,000 increase, while the number of unemployed people climbed by 8,900. Economists say the Australian Bureau of Statistics data released today could take some heat off the Reserve Bank to raise interest rates again. A regional Victorian environmental and agricultural group has criticised the latest development in a major wind farm project. Shannon Kirkwood has the details.
3: The Southern Hemisphere's biggest wind farm is one step closer to being approved. The Victorian government has given the green light to the Warragnibill Energy Park in the state's west. West Wind Energy has proposed building 219 turbines as well as two 300 megawatt battery energy storage systems. The state government says the project would power more than 1 million homes and create nearly 950 jobs during construction. But the Wimmera Mallee Environmental and Agricultural Protection Association says it's another example of poor processes by the state government, saying the impacts on agriculture have not been considered. The project now heads to the federal government for final approval.
1: A blocking high in the Tasman Sea is setting up conditions for the weekend, meaning consistent weather for eastern and central Australia. The Bureau of Meteorology's David Crock has the forecast for the country.
4: Showers and thunderstorms connected to the inland trough through Queensland, but also through parts of New South Wales and the NT. It means cool weather with coastal showers for New South Wales and Queensland mostly. It means really settled and increasingly warm weather for South Australia, Victoria and Tasmania over the next several days, starting from Friday. And then in the west, where the weather's a little bit different, a ridge of high pressure will keep things mild to warm and pretty settled on Friday.
1: And in entertainment news... Nintendo has released a 5-minute overview trailer of The Legend of Zelda Ocarina of Time today, showing off new voiced cutscenes and features. The remake of the 1998 title will launch on November 5 as part of Nintendo's 40th anniversary celebrations. And taking a look at sport, Declan Meredith will start for the Wallabies when they take on New Zealand on Saturday in the Bledisloe Cup. Coach Les Kiss backed the selection decision after fly half Ben Donaldson was ruled out with a minor upper leg injury.
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at the studios of 2SER. Stuart Keeps my name, and thank you so much for hanging out with me, listening to some very fine music. If you're wondering what Dirt Music is all about, maybe it's your first time tuning in, let me explain. Dirt Music's a radio show about music that comes from the heart and takes absolutely no prisoners. What you're about to hear can come from right across the musical spectrum, just so long as it's made with no concession whatsoever to fad or to fashion. It's another week, another Dirt Music. Lots of music to get through. Some of it's old, some of it's new, some of it inevitably is in between. But the emphasis this week is on new music. Lots and lots of new music. We'll start off with two examples of that. An artist I've just discovered from America called Juana, J-U-A-N-A, Juana Everett. She's got a new album out called Past Lives in California. And from that album, we're going to listen to a song called $1 Million. And then something new from Lydia Lovelace, a song from her called Accolades. Let's go. Let's roll. You're listening to Dirt Music.

two terrific tunes to get us underway this week on Dirt Music. Joanna Everett with $1 Million. Did you like that as much as I do? Hope so. And then Lydia Lovelace with Accolades. Another artist I've been listening to a lot recently, and I've just gone back and discovered her earlier records, is Margaret Glaspie. And one of the ones I've been listening to is a cover versions album that she brought out in 2025. We're going to listen to her take on Lucinda Williams' song Fruits of My Labour. And this version features Margaret Glaspie's husband and an incredible guitar player in his own right. He was in Australia just recently. He's also been on tour with Bob Dylan. We're talking about Julian Lage. This is the two of them, but principally Margaret Glaspie covering Lucinda Williams.

Three more terrific tunes there. Margaret Glasby with Julian Large doing Fruits of My Labour, originally by Lucinda Williams. And that's from an album of interpretations by Margaret Glasby that came out only last year called The Golden Heart Protector. After that, brand new song from Liz Stringer, who's currently living in Europe. The song is called Sister. And then from Julia Jacklin's a marvellous new album, a song about Nashville called If I Had the Hand of God. Now, we've had five fabulous women singers to start the show. Let's make it a sixth with Lisa Miller, who is just about to reissue on vinyl and CD, and I think it's remastered, her 1996 debut album called Quiet Girl with a Credit Card. From that album, let's have a listen to her marvellous interpretation of that guy called Bob Dylan's song called You're a Big Girl Now.

Hope you're enjoying Dirt Music this week. Stuart Cooper with you. Lots more tunes to come, but let me tell you about the three we listened to. Lisa Miller from Melbourne, from her debut album, her version of Bob Dylan's You're a Big Girl Now. And then Krista Schmeling, who travels along with her musician friends as Limestone Hearts, doing a song called Ramblers, featuring Niall Howe on piano. Krista comes from the US but currently based in Canberra and sent that tune to me during the week. Also, I received an email from artist D. Henry Fenton telling me how much he'd loved a track that he'd heard on another radio station by Nerosta Steele called Fresh Feeling. And we listened to all 9 minutes of it because I went looking for it. It's on an album called My Skyscraper, and I loved it too. Nerosta Steele from Scotland, but then moved to New York City, very much part of the Lower East Side art scene in the early 1980s in that city. And Fresh Feeling featured the influential and important Arthur Russell playing drums. All right, let's move on Dirt Music this week. Greta Zilla, new song from her called Trail of Taillights.

Three more tunes on Dirt Music this week. Greta Zilla, new song from her, Trail of Tail Lights. And then James Felice, he of the Felice Brothers. He's got a new song out under his own name called Let Yourself Live. And then from Melbourne, Fenn Wilson and his band called The Weather. New song from them called Fall Away. Time for me to say goodbye to those of you taking the syndicated show. Hope you can join me next week for another Dirt Music coming to you from the studios of 2SER and around Australia, thanks to the Community Radio Network. Going to finish this portion of the show with Jeff Parker along with Chris Speed, Caviar, Rastigar and Aaron Steele with a terrific song, piece, composition, whatever you want to call it. It's wonderful. It's called Miles's Mode.

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1: Good afternoon, I'm Melissa Delfs. The Australian Council of Social Service is warning the latest unemployment rise may be one of many. Shannon Kirkwood reports.
2: The ABS data shows in the year to September an additional 50,000 people have become unemployed. ACOS says interest rates are rising as unemployment increases. It says because the full impact of the most recent cash rate hikes aren't felt immediately, concern is growing about a sharp and substantial rise in unemployment over the next year. ACOS says those locked out of the workforce are forced into JobSeeker, a payment it says leaves individuals living below the poverty line. CEO Dr. Cassandra Goldie says the Albanese government must do what it can to bring inflation down fairly, while also delivering cost of living relief to those on low incomes, including stepping in to slow rent increases.
1: The Prime Minister has been pushed to take further action against illegal Israeli settlements in the Palestinian West Bank. During question time, Sophie Scamps asked why the government won't impose further sanctions on Israel and ban trade with Israeli settlements. Anthony Albanese says Australia supports a two-state solution as the only pathway to enduring peace. He outlined some of the measures the government's taking.
3: Israeli settlements in the West Bank are illegal under international law, threaten the viability of a two-state solution, and that is why, in coordination with partners, we've imposed travel bans and targeted financial sanctions on senior Israeli ministers, just as we have, in coordination with partners, imposed sanctions on Israeli extremists for their abhorrent settler violence targeting Palestinian communities.
1: Women's wear chain Q will shut the doors of over half its remaining stores as receivers decide on a buyer for the business. 26 of the 46 remaining Q and Veronica Main stores left in Australia and New Zealand will close from today. The Sydney-based chain went into voluntary administration in September after nearly 60 years in business, citing overhead costs. The Canberra Writers' Festival will be showcasing the value of human-to-human interaction this week. The event is marking its 10th anniversary this year and is launching tonight with a panel of international and national writers who'll speak to the theme For the Love of Books. Speaking to National Radio News, Artistic Director Andra Putness has talked about the way books are a co-creation between the reader and the writer.
4: That's an incredibly powerful experience and something that we really need to value. And of course, festivals take that to the next level where you actually come along and you see the author on stage sharing their work, explaining what was behind it. And so it can be a really great experience of human connection.
1: And the shortlist for the 22nd Australian Music Prize has been unveiled. Featuring a lineup of old and new talent, the search for Australia's best album of 2026 is heating up. 9 albums have been selected from more than 600 releases reviewed by an independent judging panel. Among them, Baker Boy, Georgia Knight and Julia Jacklin with her album, The Gem. Here's a snippet of one of her tracks, Brand New. The winner will be announced on November 6 and will receive a $50,000 cash prize. And turning to sport in the NRL, the Parramatta Eels have re-signed forward Junior Paolo. The 32-year-old has signed a one-year contract extension. The NRL says he plays a vital role on and off the field, while Eels General Manager of Football Mark O'Neill says retaining a player of his calibre was a significant outcome for the club.
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4: 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It's therefore with a great deal of pleasure that I declare open officially the 2MCE Orange Translator.
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And is not peace basically a matter of human rights? The right to live out our lives without fear of devastation? The right to breathe air as nature provided it? The right of future generations to a healthy existence? Let us, if we can, step back from the shadows of war and seek out

course to freedom is always on. And one path we shall never choose. That is the path of surrender or submission. When a man's way please the Lord, the scriptures tell us, he maketh even his enemies to be at peace with him. We will not prematurely or unnecessarily risk the course of

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1: Good afternoon, I'm Alyssa Dolphs. Greens Senator Jordan Stiljohn has taken leave from the party room. It comes after seven members reportedly demanded an investigation into inappropriate comments towards women. The 32-year-old is accused of concerning behaviour in the presence of women, with claims spanning almost a decade from 2017 to 2025. Greens leader David Shoebridge says the party is taking these matters extremely seriously.
2: And when matters like this are raised, they require a fair, an independent and a timely process for them to be dealt with. The WA Greens are commissioning that process and the matter has been referred across to the WA Greens for that process. Senator Stiljohn has indicated to me that he sought leave from the party room and I've accepted that request. I will not be engaging in a running commentary on the matter.
1: Victoria's corruption watchdog has exposed serious failures by senior public officers. Shannon Kirkwood reports.
3: The IBAC's Operation Harmonia has published its special report today on the findings of an investigation which began more than 4 years ago following reports alleging corrupt conduct by senior public officers in the then Department of Jobs, Precincts and Regions. The investigation uncovered a failure to act on or report a suspected substantial loss of public funds associated with ineligible or fraudulent pandemic emergency business support grants. IBAC says approximately $257 million was paid to more than 9,000 ineligible businesses. Commissioner Victoria Elliott has applauded the whistleblowers who came forward. She says informing Victorians of the failures by senior public officers is critical in promoting transparency and accountability in the public sector.
1: Two bills preventing incarcerated women from being shackled while giving birth and stopping children from being strip searched are likely to fail in the Senate. Adam Evans from NIRS News reports.
4: Independent Senator Lydia Thorpe has introduced the bills, saying both practices are inhumane and barbaric. Both Labor and the Coalition will vote against the bills. They say the issues are the responsibilities for state and territory governments. Liberal Senator Paul Scar has broken ranks to condemn the major parties. He's vowed to raise the issue with the Queensland government.
5: Because I'm not sure that some of the state attorney generals would even be aware of this issue, and I'll certainly be raising it with the Queensland State Attorney General, because some of what I've now read in the report, including a passage which I'll read onto the record from ATSLS, from my home state of Queensland, deeply concerns me.
1: An international earthquake safety drill is being held today. The Great Shakeout teaches people how to stay safe during earthquakes. Each year, Australia experiences an average of 100 earthquakes above magnitude 3. Geoscience Australia's Tamara King explains the key safety message.
6: Drop, cover and hold on. 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And hold on until the shaking has stopped.
1: Hundreds of regional communities from across New South Wales will converge on the central west city of Orange this weekend for the Keep Australia Beautiful 2026 Tidy Town Awards. The state arm of the honours will celebrate projects making a positive difference in communities across New South Wales. Orange was the winner in 2025, earning hosting rights for this year's awards. And in sport, Declan Meredith will start for the Wallabies when they take on New Zealand this Saturday in the Bledisloe Cup. Coach Les Kiss backed the selection decision after fly half Ben Donaldson was ruled out with a minor upper leg injury.
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7: Alrighty, before we get into Thursday Community Drive, let's take a look at the local weather. In Bathurst, it is currently 15 degrees, but feels like 10 degrees. And tomorrow for Friday the 16th of October is looking to be mostly cloudy. Maximum temperatures are hitting 18 degrees with a minimum of 7 degrees. The UV index is looking to be very high and there is a moderate fire danger rating. And in Orange, it is currently 15 degrees, but feels like 10 degrees. And tomorrow for Friday the 16th of October is looking to be mostly cloudy. Maximum temperatures are hitting 15 degrees with a minimum of 5 degrees. The UV index is looking to be very high and there is a moderate fire danger rating. That is the weather for Bathurst and Orange for Thursday the 15th of October and Friday the 16th of October.
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7: Hello, and welcome

Regional Galleries, Cecily Knowles, Orange Mayor Tony Mileto, and Hawkesbury Institute for the Environment's Associate Professor Paul Reimer on the Dry Seed Project. So we've got a lot of great interviews today, a lot of great music like we normally do. It's going to be a great show. Now, you know how we like to start off Thursday Drive. Always got to play Bujra. We're nearing the end of his album, which is sad, but I've been enjoying the listen through. I hope you have as well. So let's hear the next track from his newest album. And here it is, Let Me Know.

0: That one there was Boudreaux's Let Me Know. I don't know about you, but I thought that was very Michael Jackson-esque. I actually think I thought that when I first listened to this with my brother, and I've been waiting for it to come up because I was like, I know there's a song I heard that sounds like Michael Jackson. I wonder which one it is. And yeah, it was definitely that one. So I hope you enjoyed it there. Now it is currently 12 past four, and that means it's time for our local Arts Out West roundup with Marianne Jakes.
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0: Day. Lots of entertainment on across the region. In Lithgow, Lights Over Lithgow returns at Lithgow High School. This celebrates a shared connection through two spectacular drone light shows. They combine Wiradjuri culture and the Western Zodiac through storytelling, music and choreographed formations in the night sky, and it's been put together by the incredibly talented kids and staff at Lithgow High School. That's on tomorrow from 3:30 through until 9 at Lithgow High. This weekend, you can catch Woman 2026. It was on in Lithgow a couple of weeks ago, and now it's on stage at Bathurst Memorial Entertainment Centre. The last 2 years have got huge reviews. These are some big voices, big powerhouse ballads, lots of talented local performers, and one very important purpose, raising funds for Central West Women's Health. Saturday, you can catch these shows at BMEC 2 o'clock and 7 o'clock. This Saturday, head to Mudgee, where Mental as Anything are on stage at Mudgee Racecourse. 3 o'clock this show starts. It's an outdoor concert. It's part of the race weekend there. And special guests Mark and Shah, local and regional artists as well. That's from 3 o'clock on Saturday. Join acclaimed flautist Pru Yu Wu and collaborative pianist Paul Young as they take audiences on a bit of a journey through the music of internationally celebrated American composer Gary Schocker. And that is Saturday, 4:30 in Golgong. Also Saturday, Keystone 89 in Bathurst have got Bar Gangland, True Crime Stories from Our Piano Bar. This is Mark Mozzie-Mori and his old mate King Cross piano man Jeff B. Good. A night of classic hits and gangland hits with never-before-heard tales of true crime. 7:30 Saturday in Bathurst. And next week, Guy Sebastian's at Bathurst Memorial Entertainment Centre next Tuesday night. Lots on the calendar. 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
4: On the way, we're going to be hearing from Dr. Simon Longstaff. He is from the Ethics Centre.
5: We'll be hearing from the Mayor of Bathurst Regional Council, Ben Fry, and we'll also be hearing from Jackie Lanigan, Migrant Support and Community Engagement Worker.
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6: And don't forget, if you do tune into 2MC Breakfast tomorrow, you can listen to Dr. Donald Alexander. He always does such a great job, so do make sure you tune in from 7 a.m. Alrighty, it's about 16 minutes past four, and it's time for our local news heads and shorts. So a big thank you to the Western Advocate and the Central Western Daily for providing these stories. So we'll kick us off by looking at the Western Advocate. It's the event that's been more than 6 months in the making. The event is a community fun run around the Macquarie River Womble as part of the Movement for Change fundraising initiative organised by Year 12 student Charlie Gibson. The nationwide crusade is aiming to raise $100,000 to get disadvantaged children off the sidelines and into the game, whatever it may be. Kicking off on Sunday, October 18th from Peace Park at the Macquarie River Womble, the fundraiser will include a community fun run with plenty of activities for kids and adults alike. Raglan Public School has already created history, but it'll be hoping to add to its incredible run. Raglan, a school of just under 180 students, has qualified for the semi-finals of the New South Wales PSSA Netball Knockout after winning the Western New South Wales bracket and defeating the champions of Northwest in the quarterfinals last term. It's an incredible journey the school has gone on, considering its small size compared with other big schools. All the schools are bigger than us by the masses, but we've been getting stronger and stronger every year, coach and Raglan teacher Natalie Cross said. Now we'll take a look at the Central Western Daily. Orange's fishing hotspots could be set for a change. During the October 6th council meeting, Mayor Tony Mileto proposed that the existing accessible fishing locations around town be reviewed with a goal to improving access. I recently met with members of the community that enjoy fishing. However, due to living with a disability, have limited options to enjoy this pastime, he stated. It was these conversations which, he said, led to him putting forward a second recommendation. This was that council staff investigate the location and cost of creating two additional accessible fishing locations and provide a report to council on the outcome. Mental health support is now more readily available in Bathurst and Orange following the expansion of a service provider's psychology team. Veritas House has recently undergone a successful recruitment period, which has enabled the not-for-profit organisation to make more appointments available. While Veritas House is known as a youth and family service provider, it is able to support people of all ages, and the additional appointments are targeted at adults in Bathurst and Orange who are seeking psychological services. The expansion comes at a time when demand for mental health support is on the rise. Those were the heads and shorts taken from today's West Navigate and Central Western Daily newspapers. Remember, 2MC presents the Talking Newspaper Monday to Friday from midday until 1pm, when our team of volunteers read the whole news stories to you from both local newspapers. And don't forget, if you do tune into Talking Newspaper tomorrow, you can hear Graham and Jane. They also do such a great job, so do make sure you tune in from 12pm. Now, still to come on Community Drive this afternoon, we have some chats with the Orange Regional Gallery, the Orange Mayor, and the Dry Seed Project. So make sure you stick around to hear those.

Alrighty, that one was Amanda with Hot Head. I really enjoyed that one. I don't know about you, but I definitely added that one to the playlist because you know we love playing Australian music here on 2MCFM. 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
1: A knot in my stomach. 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
14: Every Thursday on 2MCE, we go around the galleries and the museums. Joining me today, I have Cecily Knowles, Public Engagement and Education Officer of the Orange Regional Gallery. How are you going today, Cecily?
15: I'm well, thanks, Faith.
14: That is so good to hear. Now, last time we caught up, the Community Here Now exhibition was just about to open. So, Cecily, how was opening night? How has it all been going?
15: It's been going really well. We had a fantastic opening night. It's always such a great community atmosphere at the Here Now openings each year. Lots and lots of people, and people really enjoying seeing that diversity of work. In the exhibition, there's works by more than 230, I think, local artists from across the Central West. And, yeah, it's been super popular. It's popular every year. People just love seeing how many creative people there are living across the region. And quite a few works, I think I might have mentioned it last time, there's a lot of the works are for sale, and so many have been purchased, which is a great opportunity too for local artists to get a little bit of money for their work and for people to get to know who they are as well.
14: That's fantastic. I knew it would go good because it always does. Now, this one actually closes next weekend, so this is your sign to check it out if you haven't already.
15: Exactly. So it closes on the 25th of October. So we've got this weekend and next weekend to check it out. There are lots of works still there if people are interested in purchasing a work by a local artist. So, come on down.
14: Amazing. That sounds so exciting. Now, what's also exciting is that whilst it is closing next week, it does mean that you're making room for a new exhibition coming up soon.
15: We are, and it's a particularly exciting exhibition for us because for the first time, Bathurst Cowra and Orange Regional Galleries are sharing the richness of their collections to create three unique exhibitions, each with a different thematic approach. And so we're really excited to be pulling that together, and we can talk about it more next time, but that one will be opening on Thursday the 5th of November. Really excited to see what the different galleries are going to pull together from each other's collections.
14: That sounds so exciting. I'm definitely keen to hear more about this one next chat for sure. Now, of course, the gallery also has Nikki Savas's Purple Haze and Graham Lupp's A Closer Look currently exhibiting. How have they been going?
15: Yeah, amazingly. So Nikki Savas, we've talked about a few times before, and I think a lot of people know about that exhibition. It's been incredibly popular. We've had many, many people through, and people are really enjoying that. So there's still a month to see Nikki's show, and the same with Graham. So Graham, a Bathurst-based artist, people really love his work. We've just had such a positive response, and it's really nice to have those exhibitions alongside each other. So Graham, more representational paintings of the landscape around Bathurst, and Nikki, a contemporary artist with more conceptual themes and really exploring colour theory and all those sorts of things. So really at the moment, alongside Here Now, there's just something for everyone.
14: There always is. You beat me to saying it. Now, there's another exhibition we haven't really had a chance to talk about, and that one is Our Stories, Our Crowns, which is a project facilitated by the Orange Local Aboriginal Land Council. Could you tell us what this one's about?
15: Yeah, so that was a project that the Land Council developed with a group of female elders in the community. And so it was put together for NAIDOC Week, the National NAIDOC Week this year. And basically they got together a group of amazing women and they created crowns that reflect their cultural identity. And then they were photographed wearing those crowns. So we have these beautiful series of portraits hanging in the gallery for at the moment, and it's just been really lovely. People have really been enjoying that, and also it's been really great. We've had a lot of children into the gallery visiting Nikki Savas's exhibition, and we've had many children recognise women in their lives, like their grandmothers, and it's been so fun to see children surprised by that as well. It's just been a really great project to have in reception where everyone can see it.
14: That sounds amazing, and all I'm hearing right now is plenty of reasons to go to the gallery because there's so much happening, which is so exciting. Can you remind us what your website is for anyone who wants to look at any bookings or exhibition dates and details, that kind of thing?
15: Yeah, so the gallery's website sits under the Orange City Council website. So it's www.orange.nsw.gov.au/gallery/. But if they go to the council website, you'll be able to find the gallery.
14: Amazing. Well, Cecily, this is such a busy time. I'm so excited for you guys, especially for this upcoming exhibition. It's going to be great. Don't forget, Here Now closes next weekend, and we've got Nikki Savas, Graham Lupp, and Our Stories, Our Crowns exhibitions all closing next month. So if you haven't seen them, you definitely need to head over there and have a look. Thank you so much for joining me today.
15: Thanks. Thank you, Faith.
14: Not a worry at all. That was Cecily Knowles, Public Engagement and Education Officer of the Orange Regional Gallery.
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0: And that one was Joan and the Giants with Looking for a Reason. Now, this morning on 2MC, Dom Ingersoll caught up with the Mayor of Orange City Council, Tony Mulletto, to chat about all things Orange. Kicking us off, they discussed Council's involvement with this weekend's Tiny Town Awards.
1: We're welcoming representatives from regional communities across the state to Orange for the Tidy Towns Awards this weekend. And we're hosting the awards because we were the overall Tidy Town winner from 2025. So it's a great opportunity to showcase Orange to the visitors from across the region, and we're honoured to be chosen to do that.
2: So fantastic honour to be hosting after your last year's win. And the awards really are able to celebrate the pride people have in their communities.
1: They certainly are, and there are a number of finalists this year for the overall Tidy Towns Awards, and they include Billagen, Coomber Park, Dungog, Leeton, Mossvale Parks, and Mulca, and we wish them all the very best of luck.
2: So, and I believe Orange is also in the running for several award categories again this year?
1: We certainly are, and I'd like to think that we're going to be very competitive, and we've been nominated in the Livable Communities Experience Orange Expo in Cook Park, Heritage and Culture, which is the Malag Gileng exhibition, Young Legends, which is a natural play group, Circular Economy, that's for our LBINs of the Orange Regional Resource Recovery Centre, Water Conservation and Protection, that was for our wetlands projects, Climate Change Mitigation and Adaption, Ross Hill Wines, and our local hero, Mr. Chris Gorillas.
2: Okay, well, all the best for all those categories, and we'll see how you go over the course of the weekend. Now, good news for East Orange residents with the March Street reopening to traffic.
1: Certainly is, and March Street has been reopened to traffic after 6 months of being closed for the construction of a new bridge over the Stormwater Channel. Contractors removed the narrow culvert at March Street, which was not fit for purpose, and replaced it with a bridge, which was larger and higher than what was previously there. That's to allow the water flow underneath during heavy flow periods.
2: Okay, so an important development there. Now, Council wants to know how it can support young people more as part of a initiative.
1: Yeah, I really like this initiative, Domin. It's called AXLRA, which is short for Accelerate. And Council will be asking young people to tell us about the challenges they face, the opportunities they'd like to see, and what support would make a difference to them. We want to hear from the city's youth, parents, carers and community members. The feedback will help shape future opportunities for young people in Orange.
2: And it's a fantastic program. There's some, you know, mentoring involved as well. And it really shows people who are partaking in the program the benefit of making positive choices.
1: Exactly right. And that Accelerate is a mentoring program that aims to deter young people from taking risk with drugs and alcohol. It shows them how to make positive choices, build resilience, connect with the community. It does so by helping develop positive relationships through participation in sport, recreation, and community. So I'd encourage anybody who would be interested to head to the You'll Say Orange page and complete the survey, which closes on the 25th of October.
2: Now, you've got a water information night as well coming up, aimed to help residents be a little bit more water aware and water wise.
1: Yes, we certainly do. And Orange, we know that the valuable, resource that water can be or is. And while most people, our residents, are pretty good at saving water, I think that sometimes we can do better. And Water Night is coming up on October the 22nd. We're asking people the simple question, how often do they reach for the tap?
2: So that's going to be an important night coming up. If people want to get involved in that one, do they need to register to attend?
1: Yes, they do. And, it's so they can visit the Water Night website to register and encourage their friends and family to do so. It's about awareness and so forth. And research has shown that water conservation found that most of us don't really think about how many times we use water per day. We don't actually need to use it, sometimes when we do use it. So the water night is a chance to pause and pay attention to how often we turn the tap on. And we're just asking everybody for one night, to challenge themselves and make conscious decisions every time they turn the tap on.
2: Yeah, I think it's going to be some important information shared on the night. And, we can just do the little things as well, brushing our teeth, not leaving the water going, things like that. So it's just being about water, being a little bit more water conscious. Tony, thank you very much for your time. As always, all the best for the weekend ahead and all the best in the awards.
1: Thanks, Dylan. You take care.
2: Thank you.
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0: That one there was Salaryman with The Fast Lane. Now, we've got about 13 minutes left of Community Drive, which is crazy. I say it every time, but goodness, it goes so quickly. Now, the Central West is being included in a program aiming to restore climate-resilient native ground cover in grassy woodlands. The Dry Seed Project is a partnership between universities, including Charles Sturt and the Federal Future Drought Fund. For more on the project, Peter Hislop spoke with Associate Professor Paul Reimer from the Hawkesbury Institute for the Environment.
1: Thanks so much for your time, Paul, and for speaking with 2MCE. This is an interesting project for drought resilience, not just in the Central West, but across regional New South Wales. Tell us, how did you come to get involved in Dry Seed, and what are some of the things about this project that excite you?
2: This project was really brought about by an acute need to overcome some of the major issues in our grassy woodlands across New South Wales. They've been extensively cleared, degraded, and that's leading to ecosystem collapse and worse for regional communities that are vulnerable under acute drought and extreme conditions, leading to devastating dry storms, dust storms, and loss of productivity and erosion of those local values. What we've done here is really pick up the science and say, let's apply what we know and try and demonstrate how we can actually build these systems that are functional and resilient to future droughts.
1: And you're going to be engaging a bunch of people in this process, including First Nations traditional owners. Is that to get some ideas on what plants are generally native to the area or what kinds of things that could be planted?
2: Yeah, we started the conversation early. We've got key partners, First Nations-led organisations and traditional owner groups that have started a conversation with us to develop shared connections, knowledge and practice. And with that, we're looking to, one, identify what species are important and what knowledge we have of those species from a First Nations perspective, combining that with our ecological and our genetic understanding of those species. And then what we're looking for in the long term is really to be able to regenerate those species, firstly by discovering them in the remnant populations. We're collecting that material, we're coming to produce the material, so we'll have some seed production areas that will be also co-developed with our First Nations partners, and then looking to re-establish some of those species in remnant patches of significance for First Nations people.
1: Yeah, and I guess with this project, it's not just a matter of spreading some seeds on the ground and hoping that they grow. I mean, there's limited seed supply you've identified in this project, a challenge to establishing native ground cover and, some high weed loads or poor soils. What kinds of measures are you planning to put in place to deal with some of these challenges that might come up?
2: Yeah, they're the major challenges that we have in place for establishment of the ground cover. Most of the restoration practice and indeed revegetation that occurs to date is really focused on woody species. So we think we do a pretty good job of planting trees and shrubs, getting some canopy cover. But what we're not doing is taking on the ground cover and the soils that have been degraded. So this project really flips the model and says, okay, what we need to do is really start from the ground up, get a healthy soil, get that ground cover diversity established. So that does provide us with the function, and then hopefully that diversity leads to resilience in the future with species providing different levels of productivity during wetter or drier times or whatever variable climates we see into the future.
1: Mm. And there has been a lot of conversation, I guess, about land management practices overall, and there's been a lot of talk about backburning and how that's managed by First Nations people. Are you open to new innovations, or have you been seeing any new innovations recently or any exciting things that, could look promising for more native regeneration?
2: Yeah, it is interesting, the conversation about fire. Obviously, this coming season is looking like it's going to be a particularly hot and dry season where the threat of wildfires is acute. So managing the landscape with burning is a great initiative, and particularly trying to bring back some of the traditional practices and have an ecological lens over the top of that. We see too often that many of the remnant patches have not got an appropriate burning regime. And in particular, when we look at the ground cover, we see that most of the patches that have been managed have a a good burning regime with a mosaic of burns that are happening at some frequency to promote the ground cover regeneration. And it's not too dissimilar to how we manage our farms. We do see that there is a need to rejuvenate, and after burning, we have that new stubble coming forward, provides us with fodder for animals, and that's also important for our native animals, wallabies and the like, to come across these systems.
1: Mm. And Paul, there's going to be a number of universities involved in this. Charles Sturt University is a part of it, University of New England. Is that collaboration with other colleagues, research colleagues, valuable in this project?
2: Oh, definitely, yeah. What we're doing in this project is bringing together experts that provide us with knowledge coming from the soils, understanding what is the composition, but also the biological microbes in the soils, understanding of the plant diversity, but also how they respond to climate, in particular drought. And so moving through with our partners, Hawkesbury Institute for the Environment taking the lead, but we have partners in each of those nodes that bring different expertise. So Charles Sturt Uni in particular, great understanding of the grassy systems, the diversity, contributions there in terms of understanding seed and plant traits and testing different functional mixes of diversity against drought into the future. Mm-hmm. University of New England has lots of expertise, in particular focusing on soil carbon and how we can actually use these restoration practices to bring forward some of the ecosystem services, carbon sequestration being one of those.
1: Mm. Sounds like a really exciting project, Paul. We really appreciate you speaking to us and telling us about it.
2: Thank you very much. We're looking forward to developing more opportunities in the regions in terms of capacity for production of seed, demonstration of restoration, and building forward farm resilience into the future.
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0: Alrighty, we've got just under 6 minutes left of Community Drive, which means up next on 2MCE is the National Radio News, followed by The Wire. The Wire is an independent national current affairs program broadcast exclusively on community and Indigenous radio stations around Australia. Following The Wire, we have That's What I Call Science at 5:30 p.m, Filipiniana with Nanita at 6 p.m, the Latin American program with Ed, Marcel and Lewis at 7 p.m, and All the World with Rob at 8 p.m. So we've got some great shows lined up this afternoon and tonight. It's going to be a great few hours. And of course, if you haven't had enough Community Drive this week, make sure you tune in tomorrow to hear Ali. She also does such a great job. I know I'm a bit biased, but I think I'm allowed to be. We've got great presenters here at 2MCE and they all do great shows. So yeah, if you haven't had enough Community Drive, tune in from 4 p.m. tomorrow and listen in to Ali. Now, I think that's all from me. I hope the weather gets a bit better, and soon enough you'll hear me complaining about the heat, as it should be. So we'll see how it goes. But anyway, hope you have a great rest of your week, a great Friday tomorrow. I'll be back next week, but of course, Ali's going to be back tomorrow, so do tune in there. Yep, that's all from me. Thank you so much for joining me, Faith, for Thursday Community Drive. To take us out to the news, we have Claire Perrett with How Can I Tell You. I'll see you guys next week.

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1: Hello, I'm Lewis Donaldson. Communications Minister Annika Wells says the digital duty of care laws are not a stepping stone to regulating misinformation. The government has introduced the laws to Parliament, the minister addressing the National Press Club to make her case.
2: If adults listen to Manosphere podcasts, or people post their views about the government, or make memes, or want to say the moon landing was fake, they can continue to do so without restriction. We are not controlling free speech. We are not conducting covert surveillance.
1: It comes amid claims from the Coalition and One Nation that the government is pursuing political censorship. The Health Minister is defending Labor's decision to put its private health insurance reforms back to a vote after it was voted down yesterday. Mark Butler has spoken to the ABC about the plan to reduce rebates for over 65s with private health insurance. Butler says he was caught by surprise yesterday when the Greens supported the Coalition's move to effectively block the bill.
3: I wish I didn't have to bring this measure to the Parliament, but at the end of the day, there's not a money tree out there to fund the huge expansion that is needed in aged care in particular. I mean, it's needed in health and a bunch of other areas, but I think the Parliament needs to appreciate the degree to which we are at an inflection point in aged care demand.
1: He refused to directly answer when asked if the government was considering carving pensioners out of the cuts. Labor has been accused of playing politics with women's healthcare. It comes after the state's health minister today pledged to make abortion care free if the party is re-elected. But other political parties have criticised the timing of the $30 million pledge over 4 years to remove the out-of-pocket cost of abortion care. Victorian Greens leader Ellen Sandals says the policy had her full support, but it has come 4 years too late. The sentiment was shared by Liberal leader Jess Wilson, who called Premier Ben Carroll a coward for not appearing at the press conference with the Health Minister Ingrid Stewart. The Australian Council of Social Services is warning the latest unemployment rise may be one of many. Shannon Kirkwood reports.
4: The ABS data shows in the year to September, an additional 50,000 people have become unemployed. ACOS says interest rates are rising as unemployment increases. It says because the full impact of the most recent cash rate hikes aren't felt immediately, concern is growing about a sharp and substantial rise in unemployment over the next year. ACOS says those locked out of the workforce are forced into JobSeeker, a payment it says leaves individuals living below the poverty line. CEO Dr. Cassandra Goldie says the Albanese government must do what it can to bring inflation down fairly, while also delivering cost of living relief to those on low incomes, including stepping in to slow rent increases.
1: Authors from across Australia are sharing their love of books with readers in Canberra this week. The Canberra Writers Festival gets underway this evening, where a panel of international and national writers will speak to this year's 10th anniversary theme for the love of books. Artistic director Andra Putnas has told National Radio News, for the authors involved, it's not just about the book signings.
5: They give themselves to their audience, and it's a very generous act, a really quite a vulnerable one, actually, to kind of stand up and share your work and explain, you know, why you've created this thing that's often taken years and years and years. And audiences feel that, and they feel that buzz, and I think that's what that creates, that magic.
1: And taking a look at sport, in NRL, Canberra has re-signed Ethan Sanders until the end of 2028. The halfback received the renewed contract after a breakout year with the Raiders, where his kicking game earned him the NRL's Rookie of the Year award.
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7: Hello and welcome to The Wire, your national and independent coverage of current affairs right across Australia on community and Indigenous radio. I'm Emma Watsky, coming to you from Radio Adelaide here in Tandunya on the lands of Kanamina. Our team pays our deepest respect to Elders past, present and emerging. We extend this respect to all First Nations listeners and to the rightful custodians of the lands you're listening in from. And today on the show...
8: So, majority of our young carers are around 8 years old, yet only 8% of the young carers in our survey were identified by their school.
7: National Carers Week is showcasing research insights from young Australians, as well as urging us to recognise the immeasurable contributions of carers across the country. Also, artefacts used 9,000 years ago by First Nations people have been discovered beneath the sea in northwestern Australia. So what could this reveal about Indigenous culture and its preservation? And later,
9: my hope is to find more stories to contribute to this, where we film these 3-4 hour conversations with this kind of special technology, where when we project them, the audience will literally be stepping in the middle of these conversations.
7: At times, the act of listening can seem increasingly rare, but an immersive documentary, Couples Across Conflict, now in its beginning stages, hopes to highlight pre-existing relationships in respect, trust or love that bridge conflict. We'll have this and more for you over the next half hour. We're on air across Australia, thanks to the Community Radio Network and the support from the Community Broadcasting Foundation. First up today, an Australian and Nepali medical doctor is travelling to Nepal this week to bring a holistic care approach to flood victims. Dr. Sam Birdy Adhikari is departing Australia this Sunday, the 18th of October, to provide urgent healthcare needs to communities left devastated by deadly floods and landslides. Dr. Adhikari spoke to National Radio News, Elisa Delfs, about her trip as well as the impact of this week's flood event in central Nepal.
10: So at the moment I'm receiving live updates from my local field partners on the ground, and the updates of recent are that there has been a new flooding situation in the district of Gorkha, which is west of Nepal. And essentially, in response to that, we've got local missions organisations, local teams being dispatched to the area for preliminary assessment, and obviously to deliver essential goods. So, for example, you know, medical care, any other resources that they need on the field for disaster relief. So that's, it's just in its really preliminary stages of assessment following the floods in the last 48 hours, the new floods. In response to the initial floods, we're in a situation at the moment whereby we're entering into a rebuilding phase. So that looks like partnering with local health organisations to strengthen the local health response there, which is what I'm going to be a part of. And it also looks like setting up mobile clinics. It looks like setting up mobile shelter.
11: Thank you. And what are some of the logistical challenges affecting the recovery response?
10: Yeah, one of the biggest things that we've noticed is access and transport to local

0: Mission Nepal assisted in the recovery response so far?
1: So Mission Nepal is looking to really help in the place of providing medical outreach and healthcare assistance and delivery during this time of national disaster where things are still unfolding. So as I step into that role, when I depart here on Saturday, I will go directly to Kathmandu and then I will be going into those flood-affected regions. What we're going to be doing as an organisation is to partner with the local health teams that are already on the ground. So I'll be partnering with the mobile clinics, the local ministry teams there, which is INF, Nepal International Fellowship and Good Neighbour Nepal. And I'll be partnering with district hospitals in that area to strengthen the local response that is already there. Now, I'm not sure what the preliminary medical local response is, and I will only find that out when I'm there on the ground. But from what I know from my local field partners is that they are setting up mobile health camps in those areas. So that's where Mission Nepal is going to step in and offer medical outreach.
0: And what can Australians do to help the situation in Nepal?
1: Yeah, thank you so much. That's a great question. You know, I think there are several really meaningful ways to partner with this mission and with the mission that's already happening in Nepal. So firstly, they can contribute financially. And, you know, that's going to look like when reaching these isolated disaster zones, it's going to require urgent financial backing for pharmaceuticals, for field logistics, for emergency transport, and obviously medical acute care and essential aid for families in need, so they can contribute financially. They can also join the Mission Nepal initiative, where we're going straight into those areas and actually we're going to capture the resilience of these flood-impacted communities. And we're going to highlight the power of not just field medical service, but how to walk alongside people in this time of need. So really they can partner in the place of compassionate care and support through prayer. You know, we have a prayer community through Mission Nepal, so they can definitely partner in prayer to lift up this mission and the people of Nepal. We're also going to be capturing these moments through a documentary project. So, you know, Australians can follow along in terms of just being on the journey with us.
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2: First Nations artefacts have been found beneath the sea at Morinjuga in northwestern Australia. It's estimated these artefacts were used 9,000 years ago by First Nations people before the land was submerged. Researchers have worked with the Morinjuga Aboriginal Corporation rangers to locate and document the findings. The artefacts range from simple tools to a freshwater spring, which Morinjuga Aboriginal Corporation rangers say is still sung about in songlines today. Indigenous senior ranger Richard Varakoya says the discovery goes to show just how long First Nations people have been using the land.
4: Yes, I mean, it was quite a special and unique experience later finding out and holding artefacts that likely haven't been handled by people for thousands of years. Yeah, I think there's a big thing, and I think from a cultural perspective as well, it does just go to illustrate just how ancient the connections we have to country are.
5: What does this discovery tell us about the significance of the Morinjuga as an ancient and continuing cultural landscape? How does it add to our understanding of its history?
4: So how it adds to our understanding is it does go to illustrate the fact that, you know, people have been using this landscape for a very long time. And again, finding, you know, evidence that people were using, you know, now submerged landscapes as well, I think just really drives home that fact.
5: How has your corporation worked with traditional owners, rangers and researchers to ensure First Nations knowledge and cultural perspectives are central to this research?
4: So ourselves and Flinders Uni took our proposals and basically the works we wanted to do to the Circle of Elders, which is made up of two elders from each

0: each of the language groups around here. Nullama, Yinjibani, Mutafunya, Onya, Wangatu, and Yabara. Yeah, and so when we're going out and particularly doing undertaking any works that might have cultural implications, you know, they have the final say as to whether or not it goes ahead.
1: What do these artefacts mean for the importance of preserving cultural knowledge across generations?
0: I think as far as preserving the knowledge, and just it really does, I think it's just showing that there's still connections even to now submerged landscapes.
1: Given the industrial development surrounding the Burrup Peninsula, how can discoveries like this strengthen efforts to protect the Murujuga cultural heritage while ensuring traditional owners have a leading voice in decisions about its future?
0: I think so. What it does is, I think it does just highlight and illustrate to the wider public as well that there is this rich cultural history of not just the terrestrial landscape itself, but also of its surrounds. I think particularly seeing as Murujuga has been nominated for World Heritage due to its cultural values as well. I think it just really helps to highlight perhaps what was previously a relatively little known area to most of your general public.
1: With researchers suggesting there could be thousands more underwater sites, what are the organisation's priorities for further research, documentation and protection of Murujuga's underwater cultural heritage?
0: So potentially in the future, there is a potential for further surveys of potential sites, you know, in the up-and-coming future. Future as far as that goes, and I think that it's also education as well. So when we're out in the community, we're just out there informing the wider public as well as to what's out here as well.
2: Indigenous Senior Ranger Richard Varakoya speaking with The Wire's Georgia Perry. I'm Emma Watsky, coming to you from Radio Adelaide, and you're listening to The Wire, your national and independent coverage of current affairs right across Australia on community and Indigenous radio. A huge hello to our friends in Armidale at Tune FM and to 8CCC in Alice Springs. And, of course, a shout out to Galari Media in Broome. National Carers Week is underway, an important week encouraging Australians to recognise and honour the contributions of carers across the country. New research from Little Dreamers Australia has surveyed several hundred young carers and families to better understand their situation and provide practical steps public services can take to help them. The findings revealed caring often begins by age 8, and nearly 1 in 4 young carers reported receiving no mental health support, with cost remaining a barrier. To shed light, The Wire's Tony Pankaluik asked young carer advocate Jacqueline DeMamiel on how her carer journey began.
3: So I grew up as a young carer for my 2 brothers who have disabilities. And then when I was in year 6 in primary school, I began caring for my mum when she was diagnosed with breast cancer, and also took on a bigger role caring for my brothers during that time while she was undergoing treatment. And I became engaged with Little Dreamers when I was around 15 through their tutoring program. And that was actually the first time that I'd sort of come across the language of young carer. That was the first time I met other young carers. So that was a really life-changing experience for me and introduced me to the world of young care advocacy.
4: What does National Carers Week mean to you?
3: I think it's a really important time to recognise young carers and obviously carers more broadly, because there is a lack of awareness about young carers in particular as a demographic. Having a week that's dedicated to carers really allows you to shine a spotlight on particular demographics of carers, including young carers.
4: So could you tell us what's the biggest myths or misconceptions of young carers?
3: I would say probably there's a misconception that young carers aren't able to provide a high level of care, and that's really often not the case. Despite someone's age, maybe being primary school or high school age, a lot of young carers are providing a substantive amount of care, whether that's emotional support or practical support with activities of daily living like medication or dealing with medical emergencies. There's a lot of quite high level responsibilities that young people deal with, but I think adults find it quite hard to sort of conceptualise that young people in their lives are dealing with that level level of responsibility.
4: Madeline Buckner, CEO and founder of Little Dreamers Australia, spoke about their new 2026 survey conducted on young carers.
3: We surveyed 355 young carers and their families. That survey allowed us to find out a bit more about where young carers are coming from, what their family circumstances are, what is going on in their lives, and what things they need help with. So some of our key findings were around the age that young carers are when they first start caring. So majority of our young carers are around 8 years old, yet only 8% of the young carers in our survey were identified by their school. So we've seen a real gap in identification. We also know that one in three care for more than one person, 43% miss school every single week because of their caring responsibilities. We also know that 46% of families have gone without essentials such as food, bills or medicine.
4: In regards to the support young carers wish existed, what were some of the biggest requests discovered?
3: So they're requesting more opportunities that make them feel like kids and give them the opportunity to have a childhood. So a lot of that is around holiday programs, camps, outings that kind of get them out of their everyday life. A lot of people are asking for more support in school and tutoring, and we've got a very high number of people that are asking for more financial and material aid. And also, you know, they want things that help them connect with other young people, and quite a few of our young people, but one in particular, a quote that we've got, is that recognition of young carers needs to happen in in-person young carer programs in primary schools, which really connects with that identification piece of when people are being identified and the fact that they're not really being supported by their schools.
5: And that definitely rings true for me. I wasn't identified as a young carer at school. And so I think that's a really important primary point of focus for schools to be training staff, also training like wellbeing staff and teachers about what a young carer is and signs to look out for that someone in your class may be a young carer so that an adult in their life can connect them to the appropriate support.
4: Do you think there should be a formal federal government recognition of carers across all the systems?
5: Absolutely. It's definitely important at a federal level. We do have a national carer strategy, and I know there's also a Carer Recognition Act. And the national carer strategy was developed in consultation with some carers, but a lot of them are industry leaders, people from peak bodies. And I think there's less consultation with everyday young carers, people who are experiencing the school system. So I think it's important that the government takes in a wider group of voices so that young carers who are in all facets of society, you know, education, extracurricular activities, accessing healthcare services, their experiences are included as well when we're developing these government documents.
4: So, Maddie, what's your hope for the future? What are your calls for action?
3: We want information that is reaching the right people. So we want more information to be going through channels that young carers and their families already access, places that they already are without requiring them to go to somewhere else to find information that they can access. We want more affordable mental health support for young carers. We also want people to be hearing from young carers directly, making sure that you're speaking to younger young carers themselves rather than just relying on what their parents tell us is really important.
4: So, Jacqueline, do you have any final words that you'd like to say to any young carers listening?
5: I would say that their experiences are absolutely valid. You know, without the language of young carer and being able to articulate your responsibilities as a young person, it can be really hard to have people recognise and validate your experiences. But there are fellow young carers who get it. You're not alone. And there are organisations and people who are there to support you when you're ready to reach out for support.
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2: In a world dominated by political and religious differences, the simple act of listening to people on the other side of a conflict can be increasingly rare. But behind the headlines, people are finding ways to come together and bridge their differences while living in unity. Creative producer Ellie Marsh and Adelaide-based director Madeline Parry are in the very beginning stages of crafting an immersive installation, Couples Across Conflict, which focuses on highlighting pre-existing relationships in respect, trust or love that bridge conflict. The Wire's Danilo Farciaruso spoke to Madeline Parry to hear more on the idea of this project, why it holds social value in today's world, and what her hopes are for the future of the work.
7: You know, it really did come from meeting a couple, Adnan and Michal, who are married. Adnan is Palestinian Muslim and Michal is Israeli American. And I was just struck by their relationship. They have such a warm bond, such openness, and they talked really passionately about their community in Israel, which was of people of all different backgrounds coexisting and having open conversations about their differences in a way that was respectful. There are actually so many relationships out there in the world where there are people who are from opposite sides of a world conflict, either current or past, who are not only living together, but collaborating, working together, sharing life. And I don't think any of those relationships are perfect, but I think they're fascinating and that they deserve more attention.
8: At its core, this project is about the act of listening. In a media landscape that often highlights what's wrong with the world, why is active listening such a powerful tool to unravel complex issues?
7: It's interesting because sometimes the simplest tools are the most powerful. Listening is really, really hard. It's so easy for us to slip into forming an argument in our own mind that is rebutting the other person. But listening to understand means not doing any of that. And I think it actually requires a lot of emotional energy, because if you're listening to understand, you're empathizing. Empathizing takes emotional energy. And it's actually far easier to critique, to stay in your own perspective and not to truly understand. In one way, it's simple. In another, it's really hard to do. And it's incredibly powerful. We so rarely, I think, deeply understand the people, even those closest to us.
8: Why is it so vital, especially right now, that we see stories of connection across different cultures, generations, and belief systems?
7: It does definitely seem like there has been a loss of trust in institutions that used to make us feel safe, and people are looking for other ways to feel safe. But I also see all of these incredible examples of people choosing humanity and coming together and building community and understanding. Something we don't talk about that much in Australia is how successful we are as a multicultural nation. My hope is to find more stories to contribute to this, where we film these 3-4 hour conversations with this kind of special technology, where when we project them, the audience will literally be stepping in the middle of these conversations.
8: How does an immersive documentary format help audiences see the shared humanity in someone whose background or views might be completely foreign to them?
7: It is something that brings people back into their body. Because we're so often on our screens and on our phones and there's a lot to think about, I don't think we're necessarily feeling present or aware of our bodies. There's an opportunity to feel present and to feel aware of yourself in relationship to the space, in relationship to others, in relationship to time. So that's my hope, at the very least, is to give people a place where they get to slow down and really not only think, but feel and be self-aware in that space.
8: What do you hope audiences take away from people sharing their experiences?
7: I know that broadly, I want the audiences to feel a sense of hope or inspiration, but one that's really grounded. You know, people are complex and these relationships intersect with these political conflicts and histories of horrors and hurt. To see people move past, you know, the really horrific nature of war and conflict in order to build not only cohesion, but friendship, love, and community. I mean, honestly, it's just like, why not? Why not walk away from that and reflect on what's possible? You know, I think that that's what I would like to give the audience.
2: Director of Couples Across Conflict, Madeline Parry, speaking with The Wire's Danilo Facciaruso. And unfortunately, that's the end of the show today. As always, thank you so much for being with me. I'm Emma Watsky from Radio Adelaide here in Tandanya. Stay tuned for tomorrow's show, brought to you from 4EB in Brisbane. The Wire is a weekday co-production between 2SER in Gadigal, Sydney, 4ZZZ and Radio 4EB in Meanjin, Brisbane, Sin Media in Naarm, Melbourne and Radio Adelaide, with the great support of the Community Broadcasting Foundation and the Community Radio Network. 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
4: This is a content warning. 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I would like to begin today's episode by acknowledging the Palawa of Luchuita, along with Aboriginal and Torres Strait Islander peoples Australia-wide. Carried by Aboriginal and Torres Strait Islander peoples and the land and sea which we call home is the world's oldest continuing living culture dating back to over 65,000 years. Aboriginal and Torres Strait Islander peoples were the first artists, scientists, creators, storytellers, and so much more. We wish to firmly acknowledge that sovereignty was never ceded. This was and always will be Aboriginal and Torres Strait Islander land. My name is Dr. Hannah Moore, and I'm joined today by my co-host Emma Hamasaki and our guest presenters Echo, Lily, Amanda, and Daisy, who will be asking the questions in today's episode. This special episode was created as part of the Young Tassie Climate Change Makers Research Project, led by the University of Tasmania. The project gives young Tasmanians aged 12 to 16 the opportunity to have their voices heard and help shape the future of climate change education in Tasmania. Today, they're taking over the podcast to speak directly with two Tasmanian local business owners responding to environmental challenges through their work. I'm now going to pass over to Emma to introduce today's first guest.
5: Thanks, Hannah. In part one, we're joined by Luke Cripps from Alluvian Water Cremations. Luke is exploring a more environmentally sustainable alternative to traditional cremation and helping people think differently about the environmental impacts of end-of-life choices. Our young presenters have plenty of questions for Luke, so let's get started.
6: Hi, Luke. Can you tell us about your business?
7: Oh, thanks, Echo. So Alluvian Water Cremations is a business that my friend Brendan Cooper and I started about 2 years ago now, a little over 2 years ago. Brendan and I both come from really, really different backgrounds. So Brendan has more of a background in sort of IT and technology, and my background has always been in one way or another, disability or death. They've sort of been the two things that I've been involved with in my life. And so our children met one another in kindergarten, and we started spending a bit of time together because our kids were hanging out, and that got us to talking about basically Tasmania and the place that we lived and what we loved about it and the things that we thought could be done differently to take care of Tasmania in particular. And so sort of my background was in death primarily at the time, and so I had a really up-close look at what sort of practices around death and end of life in Tasmania entailed, and was pretty surprised at how sort of environmentally damaging and intensive some of those processes were, and also knew that it was something that people didn't understand very well. Like, people didn't really understand what happened after somebody died. It was sort of a bit of a black box. And so Brendan and I were having a chat about what could be done differently, and Brendan had raised the idea of, like, he'd looked online and seen that there were places around the world doing something called water cremation. And I was a little bit unsure, to be honest, at the start, because the death space or the places that are engaged with around death are pretty kind of parochial. They're really tradition-based, and people don't like change very much. So I wasn't 100% sure that was something that would be responded to well in Tasmania. But after digging into it a little bit, I thought, right, no, I think this is something that could really work. And I think people need to understand it. And particularly, if people need to understand it well, they need to understand what it is and how that's come about. And so we dove into it, yeah. And so it was really driven primarily by, I guess, environmental concerns in the first instance. And we've learned a lot more since being open about what's sort of important to people. Beyond that as well, but I think actually even the things that people talk about that are important to them about it, beyond sort of straightforward environmental concerns, actually kind of tie back in really tightly to environmental concerns as well in some interesting ways. So happy to talk about that too.
1: So was helping the environment one of the reasons you decided to start the business?
7: Yeah, absolutely. I think it was, for Brendan and I, actually really the core concern for starting the business. Sort of, I think, like I said, we sort of looked at some of the practices that already existed, particularly around flame cremation, but even burial practices in a way that people aren't really aware of can be really, damaging in certain ways to the environment. And so I think one of the key things to note up front is that there's not a lot of ways to deal with the fact that somebody's died in a way that doesn't impact the world in one way or another. And that's, yeah, in some ways a really beautiful thing and in some ways a really challenging thing to deal with. But, yeah, water cremation to us stood out as a way that really ticked a lot of boxes in terms of sort of lowering the environmental impact of someone's death.
1: Is it hard to convince people to change to a climate-friendly funeral option?
7: That's a really good question. I'll be really honest, one of the things that I don't do an enormous amount of is trying to convince people to change their mind about one thing or another. It's a really, from a psychological perspective, really complex thing to try and do for people. What is more interesting to me most of the time is trying to help people understand what it is that that's important to them in the first place. And when you have those kind of conversations, when you have a conversation about what it is that's important about that person and what is it that's important about their life and the place that they lived and the things that they did, you find your way kind of sideways into the conversation about how much they value where they are and the place that they want to continue long after they're gone. And that is usually a more fruitful conversation than sort of hitting them with climate facts, which I'm more than comfortable to do, but I find that it's not as it doesn't land as usefully for people. So the answer is yes, it is really hard to convince people to change their mind about things. But really it's a process of helping them think about what's important to them rather than sort of taking one position and hoping that you can convince them that they've thought incorrectly.
1: So I've only heard of like fire cremations. So water cremation is totally new to me. How exactly does it work?
7: One of the tricky things about talking about water cremation is that I think a lot of people, I would say upwards of 90% of people, don't actually understand how flame cremation works in the first place. So when I go to answer this question, it's complex for me because I don't know how, like what I'm comparing something to in someone's mind. So I'm going to start with flame a little bit, just to kind of set the scene. So a lot of people, when they think of a flame cremation, they think of what they might have seen in a movie or a TV series where maybe a coffin is kind of pushed into a box in the wall and a door comes down and a button gets pressed and then some amount of time later that door opens and there's a little pile of ash that's sort of swept out and put into an urn. But I'm just curious, does anybody know what the ash from a flame cremation is made of? What is in the ash?
8: Like the bone?
7: Yeah, 100%. So it's mineral bone remains from a human. So a lot of people, a long time ago when we introduced flame cremation in Australia, it was about 130 years ago, funeral directors wanted to offer flame cremation because it was easier for them than doing burials and there were economic pressures around the cost of funerals and flame cremations were cheaper. But they didn't really know how to describe the fact that what they were left over with was bones and people didn't like the idea of thinking about bones and so they called it ash. It sort of makes sense. Intuitively, you light a fire, there's ash on the other side of it. But a flame cremation burns at a temperature that does not leave any ash whatsoever. It vaporizes an enormous amount of what goes into that machine, including a lot of the body itself and the bone. And so one of the really beautiful things about water cremation for us is that we've gotten to a point now where people are comfortable, broadly speaking. A lot of people understand that there is some variety of bone remain is what's in there. And we can get to that exact same product, it's calcium phosphate is what's left over, through a water cremation rather than a flame cremation and sort of massively minimise the kind of emissions cost of the process. And so what the process is we place the deceased into, it's like a stainless steel basket that slides into a machine that then has water added to it as well as a potassium salt called potassium hydroxide. It runs at about a 4, it varies a little bit, there's some like formulas involved, but runs at about a 4% solution. So that's a strong solution, but still 95% of what's in that machine is just water. And over time, usually about 10 to 14 hours, that water is kind of flowed across the body and then recirculated over and over again. And it's quite hot. It's about 90 degrees. And over time, any kind of protein-based part of that human is broken down into its kind of molecular constituents, like right down at... One of the ways I describe it to people is, like, people talk about the idea of dissolving a human body. And that is something that's happening at one level, but that's kind of like saying, if I put a sugar cube in a cup of tea and stir it, I've dissolved that sugar, but it's still sugar suspended in water, right? You could pull the sugar back out of the water if you wanted to. But the water cremation process is sort of like if you put the sugar cube into the tea and then had the sugar break down into carbon and oxygen or whatever it is that's made up into a sugar. You can't get the sugar cube back out of the tea. So you are sort of breaking down those that body right down to its sort of amino acids and, you know, sugars and some fat molecules and all kinds of things. And sort of there's no DNA or RNA left in that solution afterwards. And then you have this, yeah, these bone remains that we process back into ash and hand back to a family.
5: Thanks for speaking with us, Luke. And stick with us for part two, where we meet Daniel Barnes from Giant Tree Expeditions and explore how connecting with Tasmania's natural environment can encourage greater environmental awareness and action.

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2: You're listening to That's What I Call Science. Today we're meeting Tasmanians who are responding to environmental challenges in creative and meaningful ways. My name is Emma Hamasaki and I'm joined by Dr. Hannah Moore and our guest Daniel Barnes from Giant Tree Expeditions. Daniel's work encourages people to explore, understand and build a deeper connection with Tasmania's extraordinary natural environment. And now it's over to the young presenters.
4: The very first thing I think of when I hear giant tree is, what classifies a giant tree?
5: Well, the definition I like to run with is that a giant tree is just bigger than us, because even a young, small tree that stands in a Tasmanian forest is usually much bigger than all of us put together. In the more political context, there's trees above 85 meters or a certain wood volume that are considered a giant in terms of protection from forest harvest. So that's been something that has been politically fought for and is a sort of an active part of the conversation about what we do with our landscape. However, when you just look at these trees, you can't tell an 80-meter tall tree from an 85-meter tall tree without the tools to measure it. So I tend to go with a very inclusive, if it's bigger than us, it's a giant. And in a particular patch of forest, it's the one that's bigger than the rest, often older, often the grandmother or grandfather of some of the trees surrounding it.
6: How do you make sure you are staying environmentally friendly with your tours?
5: Well, I think the most basic thing is to do less of them and make them better. So instead of trying to run a bus every day with lots of people going to the same place, I do them every so often and I try and make it the best possible experience. So it's really just consuming less overall because we don't run them anywhere near as much. Now, in terms of what that means in terms of environmentally friendly, the educational side of things where people walk away actually understanding the environment more so because we explored it and we picked apart some of the things going on there, I think that helps as well into the future because it's not just about token efforts like not washing the towels in a hotel or not doing individual spoons with your sushi or your soup, but in some ways we've got to be very conscious of the challenges ahead and think in a really ambitious way about how we're going to respond to those future climate challenges.
4: And Daniel, what do you hope people get out of these?
5: So when someone comes out on an expedition, really the thing I want them to take away from it is an appreciation of just how singular and interesting these forests are. There's not many places in the world where we get giant forests, let alone uncut forests with centuries of growth. And here in Tasmania, like the west coast of North America or like Victoria or Western Australia, it's one of the best places in the whole world for growing tall trees. And even just using that as a starting point for appreciating all the other weird and interesting things about Tasmania, or using that as a starting point for looking for all the weird and interesting, unique natural features around the rest of the world, I think they're really good experiences just for focusing the mind on how to go out and find interesting things and sort of how to scout and how to explore and how to be amazed. And that's a really great lead-in to wanting to be interested in the science or understanding what that science means because it's connected to a physical reality.
4: And what have people said about these tours?
5: I hear the phrase life-changing and amazing so often. I'm kind of looking for what people are going to do with that change in their life and which direction it is. And to some extent, the forests themselves do the work. When you go into this ancient, complicated, strange and emerald forest, that's intrinsically interesting for most people. For me, as someone trying to provide value on top of that, in some ways it's the activities. What do we do and what can we consciously learn? So for each person or each expeditioner I go out with, I try and make it as personalized as possible and find out what are you interested in or what lessons can we look for in the forest. And usually there's something we can look at, whether it's a tree or a mushroom or a ray of light or something that can shed some light on the challenges of the days. But it's different for each person. And maybe when we're out in the forest, you can tell me yourself.
6: So obviously you want a lot of people to be going on these tours to learn about nature and everything. But does it cost money at all?
5: Well, you can go to many amazing trails in Tasmania for no cost. And it's in some ways the service I'm providing is interpretation for visitors. So I tend not to actually run tours very often with Tasmanians because I would rather just point you toward a place and tell you what to look for. There's every so often I'll get out on some sort of public event, but there's actually quite a large network of people who love these forests who are running public walks. The economic element of it is interacting with people visiting Tasmania. So in some ways, I try and separate tours for visitors from excursions for Tasmanians, because in some ways, there's a space for working with schools just to build up the interpretation signs or the lesson plans. And that's a very different space than working with someone who's here for 2 days who wants to go enter the forest.
2: Stick with us for part three, when Luke and Daniel will join us together to explore what it means to be a climate change maker and answer more questions from our young presenters.

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4: You're listening to That's What I Call Science. Today, we've been meeting Tasmanians who are responding to environmental challenges in creative and meaningful ways. My name is Emma Hamasaki, and I'm joined by Dr. Hannah Moore, our young presenters Echo, Lily and Amanda, and our expert guests Daniel Barnes from Giant Tree Expeditions and Luke Cripps from Alluvian Water Cremations. For our final part, we're bringing our guests together to ask some broader questions. Over to our special guests.
5: Are there any areas of your businesses that are not as environmentally friendly as you would like?
6: That's a really interesting thing, and I think I touched on it when we were first talking, that sort of it's hard to find a perfect way, in sort of inverted commas, to be able to deal with the problem of what happens when somebody dies. So there are lots of areas in our business that I could point to that it would be really exciting to see kind of increased efficiencies from an environmental perspective. So one of the examples, well, two of them jumped to mind straight away. One of them is that when somebody dies in a particular location, we have to move them from that location to somewhere where we can cremate them. And so that can happen for us anywhere in Tasmania. I'd never actually been to St Helens before, but I've been to St Helens twice in the last year and done both of the roads back from St Helens because people die out there. And that requires like kilometres on the road, like we have to drive out there. So one of the things that would be really cool for us to be able to do would be able to have some sort of a vehicle for that transport that was sort of more environmentally friendly. But that's tricky as well because the vehicles that we use to be able to do that have particular specifications around them and they sort of almost need to be custom built, some parts of them. And the other one is that would be a really easy win and probably higher on the tier list for us at the moment would be that the primary source of emissions from our process is just the use of electricity. So the water that gets used in the cremator itself is heated by electric elements. It'd be really great to be able to offset that with generating that electricity with solar, which we don't do at the moment.
7: To get into some of these wild forests, you generally have to travel on a road that was originally put in there to cut down that forest. So in some ways, the footprint of where we're going is almost part of the problem. And conveniently, these roads might, if you're lucky, take you to some patch of uncut forest. But what I would sort of like to imagine is that over time, roads will get closed off and rewilded, and they'll get overgrown with the forest blocking the road, and then it'll be harder to run these tours. So in some ways, even separate from our practice of driving out at the very end of people's travel from the mainland or international travels is almost the thing that we require, short of walking from here in the city up onto the mountain, is often a road network that is specifically designed to make its way out into the wild mountain forests of southern Tasmania to access more and more timber. So in some ways, there's a paradox built in there. How do you get there? Just even to even observe these forests, we're sort of leveraging a real big landscape impact. And while that's not something that's necessarily in our control in terms of decades or centuries, I think that sort of helps focus my mind and my clients' minds on just what it is we're doing and how we got there.
8: If you could give one message to young Tasmanians about climate change, what would it be?
7: So I suppose if there's one message to take away, it's that wild landscape is full of many, many species that have been here for a long time that have been dealing with change and challenges for a very long time. And if we focus in on those life strategies that have helped a eucalyptus tree survive bushfires or the changing of the continents, or if we focus in on something that's survived all this change from being in the Antarctic forests all the way to Tasmania today, maybe we can pick out some models of how to succeed into the future if we really look at the life strategies of things that are proven survivors.
6: When I'm thinking about young people and when I'm thinking about myself as a young person, in the context of what we're talking about in terms of the problems with climate change and how that's impacting us, it is one of the things that's going to be really important for dealing with anything with respect to climate change is people caring about it. And there are a lot of people that maybe don't see how that impacts them very clearly, and struggle to come up with reasons to really care in a concrete day-to-day sense about what's going on, right? One of the things that jumps out to me is it's really hard to care about things around you when you don't feel like you're cared for or about. And so it sort of is a bit trite in one sense, but I really do genuinely feel, and this is something that we practice in our business as well, which is that just taking the time to spend time with one another and to care for one another is actually astonishingly important. And it is, like I said, really hard to care about much else if you don't feel like you're cared for. So, yeah, we spend a lot of time in our business with people that sometimes they have people around them that care about them and sometimes they don't. And it really jumps out to me that, yeah, it's important that people understand that there are people that care for them and that there are people that think that they're important. And when you feel that way, it's easier to look around at you and go, yep, this is a place that I want to be and this is a place that I care about. And that can sort of lead to more, better responses from people, I think. Yep.
8: What is the hardest thing about running an eco-friendly business in Tasmania?
6: I'm not 100% sure that it's any different to running any business in Tasmania, or for me anyway, although probably it lies somewhere in the education portion of it, sort of helping people understand what is important and why the thing that you're doing is important in a way that sort of separates you from some of the other options that are available out there for them. So, yeah, finding ways to be able to connect with the community around you and help them understand why the work that's being done is important and why they should care about it. Is probably the biggest challenge for us.
7: Well, I reckon the biggest challenge is also the best opportunity for Tasmania, because even though we're so far in the farthest corner of the world and it's hard for people to get here and we're often left off the map even, the advantage of that, it's a really singular, special place. And even 30 or 40 years ago, you couldn't imagine messages or lessons, whether it's about new ways of approaching death or new ways of approaching the forest or new ways of presenting science out to the world. We couldn't have gotten that around the world even 30 years ago. And yet now Tasmania's got this opportunity. There's this phrase, to be a shining beacon of light from the environmental movement. And the fact that we can actually sort of shine that light a bit farther is really a technological change. And while it's a challenge to get people here from far away to feel like Tasmania is even a real place, the advantage is the good things we do here, the good things you learn and discover and find amazing, you can send out to the world in a entirely new and exciting way.
2: 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We love bringing you STEM-related content and hope you enjoyed the show. If you loved the episode, you can get in touch with us by searching That's What I Call Science or That's Science Tas on Facebook, Instagram, LinkedIn, or Blue Sky. My name is Dr. Hannah Moore, and I'd like to thank my co-host Emma Hamasaki and our young presenters Echo, Lily, and Amanda, as well as our expert guests.
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10: Hello, I'm Lewis Donaldson. The Royal Australian Navy says a person of interest has been identified in the investigation into a video recording device found in a cabin on HMAS Liyuan. In a statement, the Navy says the person of interest is now assisting the Joint Military Police Unit with its inquiries. Vice Admiral Matt Buckley says the act is the most despicable betrayal of trust and is fundamentally misaligned with the Navy's values. Green Senator Jordan Steele John has rejected allegations that he made inappropriate comments towards women. The 32-year-old Western Australian senator has taken leave from the party room today. It comes after seven members demanded an investigation into the alleged conduct. Senator Steele John is accused of concerning behaviour in the presence of women, with claims spanning almost a decade from 2017 to 2025. Meantime, Greens leader David Shoebridge says the WA Greens will investigate.
11: Well, I come back to the need for a fair and an independent and timely process that cannot be run by party room colleagues who, and should not be run by party room colleagues. The WA Greens have committed to working to commission an independent, fair and timely process. That is the appropriate body to deal with it. It has the distance and the independence necessary for that.
10: Independent Senator David Pocock has urged the Reserve Bank not to raise interest rates again, calling instead for new tools to fight inflation. Senator Pocock says companies are making extraordinary profits from war in Iran and that some of those profits could be funneled to cost of living relief. Speaking to the ABC, the Senator says there are plenty of alternatives to interest rates.
12: We could start with something like a windfall profits tax. We're seeing companies make absolute bank off the war in Iran, and most of those profits are flowing overseas. We could be funneling some of that into genuine cost of living relief, anti-inflationary measures when it comes to things like energy.
10: A regional Victorian environmental and agricultural group has criticised the latest development in a major wind farm project. Shannon Kirkwood has the details.
13: The Southern Hemisphere's biggest wind farm is one step closer to being approved. The Victorian government has given the green light to the Warragnibal Energy Park in the state's west. West Wind Energy has proposed building 219 turbines as well as two 300 megawatt battery energy storage systems. The state government says the project would power more than 1 million homes and create nearly 950 jobs during construction. But the Wimmera Mallee Environmental and Agricultural Protection Association says it's another example of poor processes by the state government, saying the impacts on agriculture have not been considered. The project now heads to the federal government for final approval.
10: The shortlist for the 22nd Australian Music Prize has been unveiled. Featuring a lineup of old and new talent, the search for Australia's best album of 2026 is heating up. Nine albums have been selected from more than 600 releases reviewed by an independent judging panel. Among them, Baker Boy, Genesis Owusu, and Swap Meet with their album Mount Zero. Here's a snippet of one of their tracks, Seeds. The winner will be announced on November 6 and will receive a $50,000 cash prize. And in sport, Australia goes head-to-head with New Zealand tonight in Sydney in the first match of the Rugby League World Cup.
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In Orange is 94.7, and 2MCE is out there with you in the community, and Pilipinana is your home away from home. And here at 2MCE 92.3 in Batters, and in Orange is 94.7. And today is Thursday, the 16th of October 2026. You just heard a song from the album of Basil Valdez Awitin Yang Ngayon at Kailanman, which means now and forever. And literally another one, this one from Victor Wood album.

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Welcome back, and you're listening to Filipiniana program with Anita, 2MCE 92.3 in Bathurst, and in Orange is 94.7, and 2MCE is out there with you in the community. And you just heard the song by Victor Wood, Fraulein, and before that you heard a song from the album of Basil Valdez, Kung Ako'y Iiwan Mo, which means if you ever leave me. Time now is 22 minutes past 6 o'clock. Let's hear another one from Basil Valdez.

0: Welcome back. You just heard the song by Victor Wood. It's called Mama, which means my mother. And before that, you just heard a song from the from Basil Valdez entitled Sa Tingin Ko Lang. And time now is 30 minutes past 6 o'clock, and after the break, we'll hear some more song from Basil and Victor Wood tonight.
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And Filipiniana is your home, away from home. 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Let's hear another song from Basil Valdez.

Welcome back, and you're listening to Filipiniana program with Anita to MCE 92.3 in Batters, and in Orange is 94.7. And to MCE is out there with you in the community, and Filipiniana is your home away from home. You just heard Basil Valdez sa awitin niyang iibigin kita, which means I will always love you. And you just heard the song by Victor Wood. It's called Teenage Senorita. And we'll hear again from this one's from Victor Wood album.

Basil Valdez in his song called Sana Ikaw Na Nga, which means I wish it was you. And the time now is 54 minutes past 6 o'clock. And after, let's go to our community service announcement. Coffee Hour, Connect and Reflect. 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Number is 6332-4866. That number again is 6332-4866. Time now is 55 minutes past 6 o'clock. And let's hear another song from the album of Basil Valdez. It's called Sometime, Somewhere.

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1: Hello, I'm Lewis Donaldson. Green Senator Jordan Steele-John has taken leave from the party room. It comes after seven members reportedly demanded an investigation into inappropriate comments towards women. The 32-year-old is accused of concerning behaviour in the presence of women, with claims spanning almost a decade from 2017 to 2025. Greens leader David Shoebridge says the party is taking the matter extremely seriously.
2: And when matters like this are raised, they require a fair, an independent and a timely process for them to be dealt with. The WA Greens are commissioning that process, and the matter has been referred across to the WA Greens for that process.
1: The Minister for Communications wants to dispel claims that new digital duty of care legislation will amount to censorship. Annika Wells spoke at the National Press Club in Canberra this afternoon after introducing the proposed laws in Parliament this morning. Today, she hoped to debunk the coalition message that the laws will also stop criticism of the government. Ms. Wells says adults can access whatever they want as long as it's not illegal.
3: The digital duty of care is not a stepping stone for regulating misinformation and disinformation. If adults listen to Manosphere podcasts, or people post their views about the government, or make memes, or want to say the moon landing was fake, they can continue to do so without restriction. We are not controlling free speech. We are not conducting covert surveillance.
1: The Deputy Prime Minister says military police are investigating the reprehensible and invasive video device found in the bathroom of a Navy ship off the coast of Cairns. The Royal Australian Navy says a person of interest has been identified in the investigation into a video recording device found in a cabin on HMAS Leeuwin. In a statement, Richard Marles says it is the most despicable breach of trust. A group of Indigenous women in the Northern Territory have written their own report on domestic violence and put forward community-focused solutions. Adam Evans from NIRS News has more.
4: A group of Indigenous women in the Northern Territory have written their own report on domestic violence, calling on governments to fund the fixes. The women come from Wadare and Pepperminadi, about 4 hours' drive south of Darwin. They've spoken to dozens of locals, including police, and found most children in their communities have witnessed domestic violence. Their report, called Mapping Women and Children's Safety, calls for a men's behavioural change program, counselling, more safe accommodation, a sobering shelter, and extra police. They've handed it to the Territory and Federal governments about 3 weeks ago, and they haven't had a response yet.
1: Australia has been awarded its first Michelin stars, with 11 restaurants in South Australia receiving the distinction. McGill Estate Restaurant in Adelaide was the only venue to receive 2 stars, while 10 others were awarded 1 star each. According to the ABC, South Australia's government paid for incognito inspectors to visit the state, which is why no spots have been recognised in other parts of the country. And in sport, Australia goes head-to-head with New Zealand tonight in the first match of the Rugby League World Cup. Speaking to Fox Sports, Kangaroos assistant coach Ben Teo spoke about the expectation about a home soil World Cup win.
5: Oh, look, I think there's always an expectation. I think this team's always carried that expectation. These players are used to it. But look, as I said, everyone's excited for this World Cup. And there's a lot of expectations on a lot of teams with great squads and players that have gone to other teams, so I think we're all going to feel it.
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0: America, and it borders the countries of Peru and Colombia. Ecuador's capital is Quito, which is less than 15 miles from the real zero latitude of the Earth, which everyone knows as the equator. The Galapagos Islands are considered a province of Ecuador. The islands are located in the Pacific Ocean, approximately 600 miles off the Ecuadorian coast. Ecuador is divided into 24 provinces. Its three largest cities are Guayaquil, Quito, and Cuenca, with the Andes Mountains and the Galapagos Islands. Ecuador is one of the top tourist destinations in South America. Ecuador is the ninth largest country in South America and comprises about 2% of the continent's land area. It shares its northern border with Colombia, eastern and southern border with Peru, with the Pacific Ocean on the west. It shares the Amazon River with Peru, Brazil, and Colombia. The country has 2,239 kilometers of coastline and over 2,000 rivers and streams from north to south. Vertical measurement. The country measures about 450 kilometers in length and between 40 kilometers and 245 kilometers in width. Probably I will continue sharing a little bit of the, you know, the what is it about Ecuador?
1: Sí, Ecuador es un país muy, muy hermoso, un país tan pequeño en donde pueden encontrar montañas, playas, pueden encontrar la selva del Amazonas y, por supuesto, una de las maravillas, las Islas Galápagos. 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
0: Bueno, y si ustedes les gustaría escuchar a la emisora 2DMC, ¿no?, en cualquier momento del día, pues vayan nomás a su 2MCE.org.
1: 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Espero les guste.

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1: 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The Galapagos Islands are located approximately 1,000 kilometers away from the west coast of the city of Guayaquil, which is probably the most important city in Ecuador. That's where Marceli was born. Bien, this place, which is still mysterious and fascinating, archipelago, is composed of 13 large islands, 6 small islands, and more than 40 small islands, islets as they are known. The entire archipelago has a total length of 8,000 kilometers, approximately nearly 5,000 miles. A large part of the archipelago is the south of Ecuador, where several marine currents converge. In short, the Galapagos are the fusion of all the elements necessary to create a zoological, botanical, and geological wonder at the same time. The islands emerged from the Pacific Ocean 5 million years ago as a result of underwater volcanic eruptions. It is the lava formations and the volcanic rock that gives tourists the impression of being in another world. Actually, it looks like we land in another world when they visit the Galapagos Islands. So if you want to see an exceptional wonder of this planet, go and visit the Galapagos Islands in Ecuador. Ecuador boasts some of the tallest mountains in South America continent, and is home to 2 World Heritage Sites, 11 national parks, 9 national ecological reserves, 4 biological reserves, 31 active and dormant volcanoes, and 26 pristine beaches. So, Ecuador will be a wonderful place to visit, you know, and see what Mother Nature can offer to humans at this particular time.
0: Y bueno, vamos a seguir con un poquito más de música. 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

0: Dame de Eso, de los bailes éxitos. 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Bula Marra, Ya Na Sirpan, Women's Wellness and Connection, a welcoming space to connect, relax, and grow, building new friendships, peace, support, and connection, self-care and well-being, creative activities, mindfulness and relaxation, confidence and empowerment, fun and social activities. Come along, connect with other women, and enjoy some time for yourself. Morning tea will be provided every Wednesday, 10 a.m. to 12 p.m. at CWA Hall, 172 Russell Street, Bathurst. I have another community announcement. 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Y bueno, esos son por el momento los community announcements en 2MCEFM. Y están escuchando el programa latinoamericano con Marcela y...
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0: Calladito ahorita estoy yo a cargo de este panel y a cargo de poner la música. Así que Mr. Ed está muy calladito. Y bueno, vamos a continuar con un poquito más de música. Espero que les guste.

Hey, hey, hey, hi, hi, hidey ho, aloha, aloha, aloha. Come right on in, sit yourself down, your table is ready for you, as it always is, nestled right up here against the bandstand with total access to the dance floor as well. And my name is Seth Jordan, I am your host, the proprietor, and the DJ here in this audio venue that's known as the Tiki Lounge Remix. We are the home of creative Sonic Exotica, and every week I bring you the very latest in global world music scene, digital beats, contemporary jazz, bit of dub thrown in there as well. And in the first hour of this edition, we hear a new track from a fabulous ensemble of West African women singers, as well as a group of Cuban musicians living in Ecuador, and the collaboration between Italian, Finnish, and Chilean musos. That's an unusual one. Plus, some new reggae from New Caledonia, right here in the Pacific. Our favorite Aussie Moroccan musician finally releases some new music of his own. And the latest world jazz from the UK, and more from South Africa as well. And in the second hour of the program, if you're sticking around for that on your own good community station, and I do hope you are, our very, very special guest this week is one of the funkiest jazz bassists anywhere on this planet or anywhere else, Mr. Marcus Miller, who of course played with and produced the late period of Miles Davis's career, and he's going to be out here himself, Marcus Miller, out here touring in Oz once again in April of next year. And I caught up with him the other week and bring that to you in the second hour of the program, right here in the Tiki Lounge Remix. And to kick things off for this first hour, we do have a track from the group known as Les Amazones d'Afrique, a wonderful, wonderful ensemble of a variety of West African women who have been singing together now. The lineup changes a little bit, but they're always good. Here they are, Les Amazones d'Afrique, and the track Ife, right here in the Tiki Lounge.

And that's a track called Sácalo de Fuera, translates as take it out. And that comes from a group known as Matu y la Tribu, Matu and the Tribe. And Matu is a woman originally from Italy. She's based in Finland these years. Her real name is Lisa Marcella Martanen, but she goes by Matu. And she plays there in Finland with a group of South American musicians from Chile. So we got an Italian, Finnish, Chilean collaboration there. And it sounds pretty good. And that's the Didjdu remix of that track. Didjdu is a producer out of Italy as well. And that track has been included on a new compilation album out called Turntables on the Caribbean, Volume 2. It's a play on the name of the label, which is Turntables on the Hudson out in New York City, but this is Turntables on the Caribbean, music from South and Central America with remixes done as well. It's a good new album from that label, Turntables on the Hudson. They always put out good sounds. Here's another track from the same album. This one comes from Leonardo Milano de Cuba. He's, of course, from Cuba, and the track features Noel Batista. Now, Noel was also originally from Cuba, but he's moved down to Ecuador in South America, where he currently lives in a mountainous region down there, which he says is sort of reminiscent of eastern Cuba. And this is a track called Que Tu Tien, translates as What You Have, from Cuba and a little bit of Ecuador, Leonardo Milano de Cuba, featuring Noel Batista, from the album Turntables on the Caribbean, Volume 2, right here in the Tiki Lounge. Hey, look.

Yeah, and that's a track called For All, and it's the title track of a brand new album from Mr. Marcus Gadd from New Caledonia, right here in the Pacific, not far off the coast of North Queensland at all, also known to the indigenous people there as Kanaky, because Caledonia was actually part of Scotland when it was named by British explorers out here in the Pacific, but most people do know it as New Caledonia or Kanaky these years. And Marcus Gadd is from there. He's a big reggae star from New Caledonia. The capital, of course, is New Mia, and that new album, For All, is out on the Easy Star label, also through the High label and Big Scoop label, so three of them combining together there to distribute that new album from Marcus Gadd. And he's been on the scene there for a number of years now, always putting out a good Pacific reggae sound and making some inroads into Europe and even to the home of reggae, Jamaica, as well. Here's another track from it. This one's simply called Home. From New Caledonia, or Kanaky if you prefer, once again, Marcus Gadd, right here in the Tiki Lounge.

a track called Umbara Meskan from Morocco. And right here in Australia, that's Mr. Julian Belbashir. New single from him. It's been a while. His debut album came out back in 2022. Wonderful album called Babdukala. And Julian, of course, used to be the drummer for the fine Australian band called Oka. But he's been out on his own for a while now and based mainly in Morocco these years in the beautiful town of Essaouira. I went over there and toured with him around Morocco a couple of years ago. Wonderful experience over there. Some great, great music that he and his entourage are making. And he's got a brand new album on its way. It'll be out in the new year in February. The album will be called The Golden Light. And it's inspired by that fleeting golden hour just before dusk in North Africa. But this single, Umbara Meskin, it tells the story of Umbara, the poor or the unfortunate ones who are left standing outside the sacred shrine in ripped clothes, brewing tea from discarded leaves, while those richer folks remain comfortable inside, sipping tea in their slippers, it says here. It's wonderful new music, and it was recorded over 2 years across Morocco, Mali, Australia, and Canada, and it's produced in partnership with Mr. Godrigas from the group Godtet, and it's co-produced and co-written by Alex Richardson from right here in Australia. We really look forward to this full album when it comes out, but at least we've got this single for now. Julian Belbashir, and that name is spelled B-E-L-B-A-C-H-I-R, Julian Belbashir. Moroccan father, but born and raised right here in Oz. Look forward to the full album. And you're right here in the Tiki Lounge Remix, where we've also got some new music from Germany and the group called The Sandman Project. They got a new album coming out called Heart Forever on the Batoff label. And the album is entirely composed, arranged, and produced by guitarist, composer, and bandleader Tal Sandman, who moves from Jaffa in Israel to Leipzig in Germany a while back. And that's where the Sandman Project is based. Rooted in psychedelic groove, Middle Eastern musicality, funk, jazz, bit of desert rock, it's pretty good stuff. They've just released this first single from this album. It's called Questions, Answers. Have a listen. Once again, from the new album coming out called Heart Forever, this is The Sandman Project, right here in the lounge.

on a track called Blow Your Trumpet. That is the UK band called the Ezra Collective, EZRA, from a brand new album from them called Here Because of Hope on the Partisan label. Played you a track from that last week here in the program. The full album has now been released, and it's pretty good stuff. Ezra Collective, very jazzy, very Afrobeat as well. Two of the members, the two brothers on drums and bass, their father was from Nigeria. They grew up listening to Afrobeat, so it's no surprise that it plays an important part of their own music in Ezra Collective. They've been out here to Australia before. Wonderful live group, and they're just about to be here again. They'll be performing out in Perth on the 30th of September, in Brisbane on the 2nd of October, Sydney on October the 3rd, and Melbourne on October the 4th. Those Sydney and Melbourne dates are part of the Move My Way Festival. Here's another track from the new album. This one's called The Last Stand. And that album title again is called Here Because of Hope, from the UK, Ezra Collective, right here in the Tiki Lounge.

and that's a track called Uzala, and it comes from the great young saxophonist from South Africa by the name of Linda Sikakane. I played you a track from this new album from him, and the album is simply called Linda. It's out on the Blue Note label. Played you a track from that a couple weeks ago here in the program. That's another one, Uzalo, from Linda Sikakane, and he's duetting there with his brother, Thabo Sikakane, as well. Good album. And that's all we've got time for this first hour of the Tiki Lounge Remix. I hope you're enjoying what you're listening to. I hope you and your own good community station are sticking around for the second hour, because our very, very special guest is jazz funkmeister bassist extraordinaire Mr. Marcus Miller, who's going to be out here in Australia again in April of 2027. Tour has just been announced. Good to catch up with Marcus. Hope you can listen in. If for some reason you can't, you can always catch up on that second hour by listening to the podcasts on either Mixcloud or SoundCloud. 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
2: Welcome to Jailbreak. My name's Ivan Clark. I'm telling you my story today. I hope you enjoy it. Being a man isn't about the football, fighting, fishing and fornicating. It's about healing, regulating and controlling ourselves and taking those risks to step outside of those comfort zones, to move away from those solutions that we've long held and believe would work, but we come to find all they do is cause us further trauma. Learning and surrendering the old ways and taking up new ways is a challenging and difficult thing. But what I do know about being a man in the context of healing, it is so much more rewarding than any drug I've ever taken, any act of violence I've ever done, than any football game I've ever played. As a Barkindji man, I was born in a little town called Ivanhoe in far western New South Wales, so I was born off country. I am the second youngest of four brothers and the second youngest of nine brothers and sisters altogether. Sharing this story with you, I am not giving you information from a book, but I'm giving you information from a lived experience, a black male understanding of how trauma affects me in my world, me in my life, me in my relationships, me in my job, me in my engagement with my family and friends. I was a person who used violence as a means to an end. So I'd use violence as a means to express myself and to express my frustration. And that was both, you know, in the pub scene, it was on the football field, it could be in the street, it could be in the shopping centre. And quite often very threatening and intimidating in both my words and what I would threaten to do. I was full of bravado, I was full of ego, and I was full of attitude. So I remember a friend of mine saying, I walked into a pub and he and another mate were sitting over waiting for me in a corner. And he said to me, he said, you walked in like you owned the place. I never thought I did that. I never thought I was like that. I thought I was quite a subdued person. But he said, like, I carried myself with an air of arrogance. I was often perceived as being somewhat cocky or a smart ass. And I was. I am a smart ass. I'll be honest about that. I can be quite a smart ass. Back then, I would often do it to hurt people and to incite. Quite often, we'd have to go home because I would get in a fight with somebody. I would end up, or I'd get intimidated by some guy who's looked at me or looked at us. When I look back on it now, it was such a poor strategy to use. As a result of that, of course, you end up in the justice system. You end up being charged by the police, having a criminal record. Assaults and batteries, there were quite a few DV charges, there were several resist arrests. After I had hurt somebody else, I often felt great remorse and great shame and great guilt. And as a result of that, I would often, you know, self-harm because I had no coping mechanism with the overwhelming feelings and emotions that I felt after I'd acted out. I often viewed domestic violence as being a cowardly act because of what my dad had done to my mother. But here I was doing the same. And what I come to realise later on was that I had no other tool to deal with my feelings and emotions, and in particular my anger. And so I expressed that outward towards a person, and quite often it was to my partner or to my brother or to some poor innocent person in the street. Years and years of therapy and unpacking myself, I've come to realise that, you know, I was a man in trauma and I was using violence as a coping mechanism for my own insecurities, for my own fears, to feed my own ego about what was mine and what was my right.
3: Jailbreak's keeping you company wherever you are in the system on 2SER 107.3. Adam here, and I've done time yourself. Get on your champ.
2: I am a Barkindji Munyangapa man. Barkindji is the river that the white people refer to as the Darling River. The Darling River starts just north of Bourke and runs all the way down to the intersection of the Murray and the Darling River at a little town called Wentworth. The traditional name of that river is the Barker, and the Kinji are the people who belong to that river. The Mullingarpa side of me is the Stone Desert country, which is the marriage lines of my mother, which I have to follow. Therefore, I am Barkindji Mullingarpa. I'm very proud to be Barkindji Mullingarpa. And I was the kind of kid that, like every family, would want to have. Had a great head of hair. I had lots and lots of curly hair. I had a massive big smile. I still have got a pretty good smile. And I was vibrant. I was happy. Had lots of energy, very cheeky. My dad sadly passed away, holding and carrying a lot of trauma when I was 9 years old. And my mother passed away when I was in care of the boys' home as a ward of the state when I was 10 years old. When I was a child, my dad had found one of his bosses after he had suicided. So my dad was not able to manage and cope with the feelings and emotions and the trauma that he experienced as a result of finding his boss, but also a man who was his friend. My dad started acting out. He would drink into blackout and he became quite violent and would often be the perpetrator or the user of domestic violence against my mother. We were also being pursued by the welfare agencies as well. So we moved from town to town. And on one occasion when we were living on the riverbank in Wilcannia, my hometown, my older brother Graham and I were wrestling around near a 1 gallon drum of boiling hot water. And I fell backwards and knocked the water over. Then I landed in the boiling hot water. I was, of course, taken to hospital because I'd scalded all my backside and my lower back and some of my hands. I spent the best part of 2 weeks in hospital. I think it was the second night my dad had acted out towards my mum and had injured her to the point where she had came into hospital. I felt a great sense of concern about the fact that she had been violently hurt by my dad. At the time, I would have been no older than probably early nine, eight or nine. My dad was full of remorse and regret. But for me, I remember feeling great anger. More of my story coming up after this short message.
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5: My name is Lee, John Maroney's Correctional Centre, Sydney's Western Suburbs. 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
6: We have Josh, a fellow resident at the same unit I'm at, and my new neighbour, Wayne. Is there anything you can say to somebody who's about to use alcohol or drugs?
7: Well, in most people that have an addiction of some sort or any sort, usually they do relapse, and that happens. And when you relapse, you've got to really have a good support crew around you. I'd do anything for a VB right now. But, you know, like, I know when I have one, I'll be having 10. I just think if you have strong people around and you surround yourself with people that are doing the right thing, then, you know, it'll be okay. People do these things to make themselves feel better, like might have lost a family member.
6: Josh?
8: Yeah, I think when you're in the addiction, you surround yourself with other people that are in the addiction because it makes life easy and you don't have to hide it. So I think the opposite to that would be surrounding yourself with people that are free of addiction would help get you free of addictions.
6: A supportive environment is definitely key.
7: I do a lot of work with kids and that. I had my own boxing gym for a long time, and now I help another friend with his boxing gym. And just to see the kids doing well, kids and the adults doing really well, and they're in there and they're training and they're fit and healthy, and it sort of makes you think, I don't want to drink anymore.
6: My time inside has always been kind of educational because I'm a learner in nature. The very first time I came in, the lesson I learned was patience.
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2: My name's Ivan Clark. I'm telling you my story today. Bang on those walls and tell the brothers and the sisters to tune right in. After my dad died, we were living quite singularly in a little community called Lake Angelico, and my mum was endeavouring to look after us as best she could. In the Murrin Bridge Mission at Lake Angelico, two of my sisters, who were still at home with mum, were taken and placed in a boarding home in Orange. That left myself and three brothers, one younger, two older, who were still staying with mum. The government didn't provide anything to support Aboriginal single mothers with any kind of welfare. My mum was charged with basically being poor. We were moving from Lake Angelico to another community with my mum's then partner when the police stopped us and all the boys were taken off mum. In a court of law, we were removed from mum, who had been charged, as I said, with being poor and placed in the care of the state. and we were taken from Lake Jellicoe to Parkes, then flown from Parkes to Sydney, where we were placed in the Ralston Boys' Home. My mum didn't know where we were. She was never told where we would be taken. She was never told where we would finally settle. Our oldest brother, Wayne, stayed at Ralston. He was 15, and myself and my next oldest brother, Graham, who's 2.5 years older than I am, and my younger brother, Roger, who was 5, we were then picked up by a family who were the managers of the Sunnylands Boys' Home, United Protestants Association, in a little community called Wallingbar, which is between Alstonville and Lismore. We were transported to that boys' home over the course of 2 days. For me, it became my home for the next almost 5 years. It became my younger brother Roger's home for the next 10 years, and it became my brother Graham, who was older than me, for the next 3 years. I want to hand over to you one of our great Aboriginal artists and one of the greatest artists on this planet. So here for you, my listeners, Mr. Archie Roach with Watch Over Me.

Mr. Archie Roach with Watch Over Me. My name's Ivan Clark. I'm telling you my story today. I hope you enjoy it. And I also want you to know that no matter where you are and what you're doing, there's someone out here who loves you, someone out here who needs you, and there's someone out here who cares for you. Myself and my next oldest brother, Graham, and my younger brother, Roger, who was 5, we were placed in the Ralston Boys' Home. We wondered what Mum was doing. We wondered where our brothers and sisters were. We wondered where, you know, where we were and how we could get back to our mum and our family. I remember the profound feeling of abandonment, not knowing where my mum was, great feelings of sadness, as did my 2 other brothers. We often sought company of each other. As a young boy, all I wanted was my mum around me, and I felt so afraid for what the world looked like because my mum wasn't in my life. During the school holidays, all the boys would be fostered out to members of their family or back to their family, or they would go and stay with foster carers. Because my brothers and I didn't have our family close by, we would be fostered out to families in the area who were quite religious, who wanted to take a boy for a holiday. So I went with a family in Ballina. My brother Graham went to a family in Byron Bay, and my little brother Roger, he'd stayed in the boys' home because he was still only 5. This caused great emotion because we would be split up. All I ever wanted was to have my brothers around me and for us to be as a family. No matter where I was, I always missed my mum, I missed my dad, I missed my family. And as an Aboriginal boy, I missed my country, I missed my cousins and my family that I'd grown up around. When I was around 10 years old, myself and my 2 other brothers, Roger and Graham, we were called into the office at the boys' home, and we were informed that our mother had died 2 weeks prior to us being informed. Nobody knew where we were. Nobody knew that we were in the boys' home, and it was only through the government agencies were they able to track us down and find where we were and then let us know. The woman who I thought I would be going back to live with was no longer in the world. Me. My brothers and I, we held each other. We were crying, sobbing and crying. The profound feeling of fear and loss overwhelmed me. The people who ran the boys' home, they told us to go outside and play. Their way for us to deal with this immense, profound loss was to go outside and play. These were Christian families. The people who ran the boys' home were Christian families, Christian people. I remember the hate starting to build within me. I remember that.

anger. I remember asking my brother as to how it is that we could get away, what could we do, how could we find our way back to where, and primarily back to where Mum was. I wouldn't get to go and visit my mum's grave until I was 20 years old. For all those men who are out there who are feeling a little bit melancholic at the moment, here's Archie with Charcoal Lane.

0: Mr. Archie Roach, Charcoal Lane. My name's Ivan Clark. I was the kind of kid that, like, every family would want to have. And the family who I'd been staying with in Byron Bay, they were told that I didn't want to stay with them anymore. I was placed in the care of a family under duress. Father of that family sexually interfered with me. He'd given me ethanol and he'd also given me pain medication. My whole world had now been turned upside down. The feelings and emotions of guilt and shame that I carried were profound. The hurt that I felt, the sense of abandonment, the fear. I was full of hate and I often internalized that hate. I was full of anger, but I internalized that anger. The pain medication and the alcohol, I had very quickly become very dependent on that. So it was not uncommon for me to start sneaking alcohol and sneaking tablets. I finally was surrendered back to the care of that family, but I had already changed as a child. I was no longer the bubbly, engaging child. I was quite isolated. I spent a lot of time just sitting in silence. I would often get home from school and besides drinking my foster parents' alcohol, I would often wander over to the beaches of Byron Bay and smoke marijuana. I would often be in a lot of trouble because I became like a daydreamer of sorts, but I wasn't just daydreaming, I was zoning out from the impacts of the trauma. I was 14 years old at the time. I very quickly started moving into more drugs and alcohol and became quite rebellious with my foster family. I wanted to go home to my country. I wanted to go and connect with my family. I didn't know how to have that discussion with my foster family because I didn't know. I had become extremely anxious. I couldn't sit in a classroom and focus. My mind drifted all the time. But I was also drinking and smoking cigarettes and drinking alcohol and using other drugs. So the relationship with my foster family in Byron Bay started to deteriorate. My foster dad then had enough because I was drinking and drugging and neglecting my, you know, responsibilities. Of course, that didn't sit fair well with my foster family. So my foster dad and I ended up having a fight and I was kicked out at 17 and wasn't engaging in the education system. And there was no support, of course, for Aboriginal kids back then. So I was asked to leave high school and I started working in a timber yard, which I enjoyed because it gave me a physical activity to do, which was always very rewarding for me to do the physical labour. As a black fella growing up in a white community, I was often told that I don't talk like black fellas, I don't dress like black fellas, I didn't behave like black fellas. That was totally out of my control. That was because of the government, that was because of the policies, that was because of politicians and religious organisations who removed me and forced me to somewhat assimilate. I got called a coconut quite often, which is obviously black on the outside or brown on the outside and white on the inside. And that further traumatized me because it made me angry. I felt profound emotion at the fact that people rejected me because I weren't like them. A couple of years of drinking and drugging in and around Byron Bay, in and out of jobs. I had a sister here in Sydney, stayed with her ex-husband. He lived in Cabramatta. He and I smoked heroin together, and I remember the profound feeling of actually using a substance as powerful as heroin and just feeling so good about being in the world. And it's the first time I'd felt good about being in the world for a long time. I decided that I'd go back to my traditional country, my Aboriginal family, so I was able to connect with them. And my sisters and I had to wait till everybody had left the platform so that we knew who each other were because we hadn't seen each other since I was 9 years old. So here I was, almost 20, began my interaction with my two sisters, which I loved and adored them and I really cherished them. They also took me to where my mum was buried in West Wyalong. The first time since my mum died, I got to go and see where she was buried. My grandmother is buried right next to my grandfather, which is her dad, and now two of my sisters are buried beside her as well. When I was in my 20s, my younger brother Roger, who'd been kicked out of the boys' home, he was 15, he was placed in my care. I was trying to raise a 15-year-old boy and stay on top of things. I was getting casual work here and there, but drugs and alcohol were prevalent and volatility and violence were prevalent. I had to move away to Brisbane to do an apprenticeship as a technician, but my brother had stayed there in the care of Jan and she looked after him for a period of time. I was a person who used violence as a means to an end. So I'd use violence as a means to express myself and to express my frustration. And that was both, you know, in the pub scene, it was on the football field, it could be in the street, it could be in the shopping centre. And quite often very threatening and intimidating in both my words and what I would threaten to do. And it was only through understanding and awareness that I've been able to move out of those behaviours. A man who didn't understand his feelings and emotions, Ivan in trauma, would often very quickly turn to those behaviours would only perpetuate my engagement in the justice system and my isolation from friends and society and people and communities. After losing everything, including my partner and her child with drugs and alcohol and with violence, I finally arrived at a point where it was either end my life or go into rehab. And I went into the rehabilitation program called WHOOS, or We Help Ourselves. And whilst in that treatment facility, the first month, I was compelled to speak about my experience of childhood sexual assault, acknowledging for the very first time that it wasn't my fault. I did therapy for over 12 years, continued to attend Narcotics Anonymous meetings and AA meetings. And what I did was I hung out with healthy men and men who had lived a life of trauma or debaucherous behaviours, including violence, but men who changed that and come to realise that to really be a man, they needed to stop operating on fear and start controlling their emotions. Most powerful part of my identity as a man has been my awareness and understandings of my emotions and who I am and what my identity is and what role I play in supporting any other man or any young boy or young male to take up masculinity in a way that he feels safe and comfortable to do so. That's primarily what I work at as well with our men in the systems. So if you're out there and you're a man and you're not sure about who you are, one of the things I would invite you to do is really to think about the role that your feelings and your emotions play. Men cry. Men hurt and men have feelings and emotions, and we should never deny those feelings and emotions of fear and so on and so forth, because our culture was taken away and that used to be the very foundation of all of our identities as Aboriginal men. Jailbreak wouldn't be possible without the courage and generosity of people like you and people like me, getting you through your time. Jailbreak is produced by Kate Pinnock. Jailbreak is a project of CRC, Community Restorative Centre. Tune in again. Thank you ever so much for listening. The journey of 1,000 miles starts with one step. And I also want you to know that no matter where you are and what you're doing, there's someone out here who loves you, someone out here who needs you, and there's someone out here who cares for you. Journey well, journey safe, and journey long.
1: 2MCE, living well in a world worth living in.
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1: Good morning, I'm Laura Devoy. Australia will provide maritime drones to Fiji's military in a bid to bolster security in the Pacific. The Australian-made Blue Bottle vessels will be gifted as part of a military partnership between the two countries. The drones can provide reconnaissance and surveillance and can stay at sea for more than 180 days, powered by renewable energy. It's expected they'll be made available to Fiji early next year. US President Donald Trump has called off the planned live stream of an execution. Nadal Hassan, who was sentenced to death over a mass shooting in 2009, is scheduled to face a firing squad in December. Last week, Defence Secretary Pete Hegseth said his execution would be live streamed, prompting the Australian government and eSafety Commissioner to plead with tech platforms to block it. But overnight, Mr. Trump said many very good and well-meaning people would rather not watch Hassan die. At least 32 children and a teacher were killed after a roof collapsed at a school in Pakistan. 20 others were injured and the school principal has been arrested. The BBC's Caroline Davis reports.
2: In the minutes after the collapse, there was a desperate scramble to try to free children caught under the rubble. Some rescuers carried debris in trays over their heads. Others pushed the rubble away with their bare hands and shovels. One witness says that he pulled out more than six children. At the time, he says that they were talking, but he later found out that they had died. According to police, the three-storey structure had substandard roof slabs. The roof appears to have collapsed onto the floor below, causing it in turn to cave in.
1: Scientists and community members are exploring measures to reduce plastic pollution. Shannon Kirkwood has more.
3: Ocean advocate and filmmaker Cal Glansnig will be engaging with attendees in Fremantle this evening alongside an expert panel discussing Australia's plastic pollution crisis. His documentary will be screened ahead of the Q&A session at the WA Maritime Museum. In it, the filmmaker names Australia as the world's second largest producer of plastic waste per capita. The University of Western Australia's Oceans Institute Director, Professor Christophe Gourdan, will lead the panel. He says plastic pollution is one of the most visible and pressing challenges facing the world's oceans, which can be acted on. The screening and Q&A is being held in the lead-up to next week's Global Citizen Now Perth, which is mobilising commitments on climate action.
1: An historical fiction novel about a woman accused of witchcraft who is pursued by a witch hunter has won one of Australia's richest literary prizes. The Names of a Hare by Bernice Barry is set in the English county of Cornwall in 1628. Last night it won the ARA Historical Novel Prize, netting Ms. Barry $100,000. The Historical Novel Society Australasia awards the prize to books set more than 50 years ago. And Australians are choosing loud outfits today for children with hearing loss. Loud Shirt Day raises awareness and funds to provide children who are deaf or hard of hearing with the support they need to communicate, learn and participate in their communities. Turning to sport, Australia has come from behind to defeat New Zealand 24-22 in the first match of the Rugby League World Cup. Kangaroos winger Jack Bostock scored three tries, including the match winner, and was named man of the match. Kalyn Ponga starred for the Kiwis before coming from the field with a suspected broken arm, while Australia's Mitchell Moses went off just after half-time with a calf injury. Kangaroos coach Kevin Walters says it was a great game.
4: That was one of the best games of footy I've seen in a long time between two countries. And no doubt we'll take the win for sure.
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3: 2MCE, broadcasting in the shadow of Walu and Gunnabulla across Wiradjuri country.
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1: Good morning, I'm Laura Devoy. Parkinson's Australia says there remains a need for public hearings into the continued use and regulation of Paraquat. The Senate has voted against Senator David Pocock's attempt to force the committee responsible for the Paraquat inquiry to conduct at least one public hearing. The chemical regulator has opted against a total ban of the herbicide. Parkinson's Australia CEO Olivia Nasseris says that's despite an association between Paraquat and the incidence of Parkinson's. She explained to National Radio News the committee must demonstrate transparency.
2: I believe that in Australia that's what our democracy is based on. And the fact that they are silencing experts and neurologists and researchers and people living with Parkinson's leads me to believe that there's something to hide.
1: Hundreds of security workers at Sydney Airport have walked off the job. The Transport Workers Union says the workers have faced years of uncertainty, which has led to job insecurity, poor pay, ever-changing rosters, and low standards for workers and passengers. The four-hour strike began at 6 a.m. A second strike will begin at 5 p.m. Australians taking GLP-1 medications are being urged to tell their anaesthetist before they undergo surgery. A survey has found nearly one in three people are unaware how medications such as Ozempic, Wegovy and Mounjaro can affect pre-surgery fasting. Nearly one in five young adults didn't disclose their use of GLP-1s before an operation. President of the Australian and New Zealand College of Anaesthetists, Dr. Tanya Selak, says it may lead to complications during a procedure.
3: GLP-1 medications slow gastric emptying, and that can be a risk for anaesthesia in surgery because even though the patient has fasted appropriately for their procedure, their stomach might still be full of food or fluid, and that can put them at risk of regurgitation or aspiration.
1: Ukraine has attacked one of Russia's biggest oil refineries. President Volodymyr Zelensky has accused Moscow of failing to respect the energy truce declared by US President Donald Trump last weekend. Russian authorities say a massive drone assault set a refinery in the Ryazan region ablaze. Kremlin spokesman Dmitry Peskov accused Ukraine and Mr. Zelensky of being unwilling to pursue peace.
4: Strikes against our oil refineries and energy infrastructure have continued throughout this period, so there's nothing new here. The Ukrainian Kyiv regime persists in targeting these facilities, thereby coming into serious conflict with the peace efforts of the United States and American negotiators.
1: That audio from the BBC. Archaeologists say a 15-millimetre hole found in a Neanderthal's shoulder blade may be evidence of lethal violence. It's believed the wound was caused by a wooden spear which entered the individual's chest and passed through the body, likely damaging a lung and major blood vessels. Neanderthals were a species of humans which lived across Europe and Asia and became extinct around 40,000 years ago. Archaeologists say the wounded shoulder blade may be the earliest evidence of lethal interpersonal violence among Neanderthals. Turning to sport in the NBL, the Brisbane Bullets have snapped a three-game losing streak, but the win was soured by injuries to Tyrell Harrison and Jacob Holt. Both went down with unrelated ankle injuries within 80 seconds in the fourth quarter. The Bullets defeated the South East Melbourne Phoenix 115-105. Max McKinnon scored 24 points.
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5: Yurdo Morang, Yamando Morang, Yunari Werribee, Wiradjuri Noongbang, Nina Bula, Bulogu. 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
7: Good morning, good morning, good morning to the Central West. Friday the 16th of October. Donald here for the next 2 hours. The weather for the Central Tablelands today, cloudy, high chance of showers about the Blue Mountains, medium chance elsewhere, winds easterly 20 to 30 kilometres per hour. Currently it's just over 8 degrees at Orange Airport and they are expecting a top of 15. And tomorrow, which is Saturday, there's a late shower in Orange, 5 to 17 degrees. Bathurst, it's just over 9 degrees, cloudy, high chance of showers, no active warnings. Expecting a top of 18 today, and tomorrow, Saturday, mostly sunny, 6 to 19 degrees, 30% chance of rain. I guess we'll see it when it arrives.
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7: Welcome back to Breakfast. To MCE today. What have we got? Well, Phil Donato, the state member for Orange, I'll be talking to him just after 8:15. We've got Bathurst Tourism, Orange 360, to give you updates of what's happening around the region over the weekend. And I've got lots of music for you this morning. We're going to start off with Dom Dolla with Saving Up.

From Melbourne, electronic entrepreneur Dom Dollar with Saving Up. Now we're going to have Tex Perkins and the Fat Rubber Band. I'm halfway through reading Tex Perkins' biography. He has had an amazing life in his early days.

Tex Perkins and the Fat Rubber Band with Place in the Sun. We're going to have now Teen Jesus, the Gene Teasers, with Light Song, Lights Out.

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All the way from Molong, Javier and the Wave, with the girl, that girl I know. 7:30, we'll have local news. That's in about 1 minute's time. 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

0: 2MCE Community News. Good morning, I'm Peter Hislop. The Oberon Against Wind Towers group say they won't back down following a mayoral message from Andrew McKibben calling for calm over the Pines Wind Farm project. In a community message, Andrew McKibben said while there is a wide range of views on the TAG Energy project, he encourages all parties to ensure that disagreement does not escalate into behaviour that threatens the safety or well-being of others. But President Robert Snotch says ongoing campaign activities will not be reduced or softened in any way, including a blockade group established in August. Police have confirmed a man died in a single vehicle crash that closed the Mitchell Highway 4 hours yesterday. At 4 a.m, emergency services were called to Apsley and located a vehicle which had crashed into a ditch off the roadway. Anyone with dash cam footage is urged to contact police. First Nations traditional owners are being consulted in a new program aiming to restore native ground cover across central west grassy woodlands. The Dry Seed program is involving researchers from Charles Sturt University and will aim to restore species to improve ecosystem resilience. Associate Professor Paul Reimer from the Hawkesbury Institute for the Environment says sites will be selected and monitored in coming years.
1: We're looking to, one, identify what species are important and what knowledge we have of those species from a First Nations perspective, combining that with our ecological and our genetic understanding of those species. And then what we're looking for in the long term is really to be able to regenerate those species.
0: Orange Council will host the New South Wales Tidy Towns Awards this weekend, bringing together representatives from finalist towns, including Dungog, Leeton, Mossvale and Parkes. Orange is in the running for several awards, including Heritage and Culture, Water Conservation and Young Legends. Mayor Tony Mileto says the event will be an opportunity to showcase the region.
2: We're hosting the awards because we were the overall Tidy Town winner from 2025, so it's a great opportunity to showcase Orange to the visitors. I'd like to think that we're going to be very competitive, and we've been nominated in the Livable Communities Experience Orange Expo in Cook Park. Circular Economy, that's for our LBINs of the Orange Regional Resource Recovery Centre.
0: And the 5th annual Cumnock Family Fun Day gets underway tomorrow, with this year's event featuring children's activities and a community barbecue. Around 1,000 visitors are expected to make their way to the town. Cumnock and District Progress Association Secretary Rhonda Watt says families can make a weekend of the trip.
3: I always say all roads lead to Cumnock, so we encourage anybody to come through, and especially on an event like this. So many of the events are free for the children, so if you've got families, it's for all ages, obviously. There are market stalls for all ages.
0: And that's your 2MCE Community News, supported by the Community Broadcasting Foundation. 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

0: That was Kat Greta. I Know What This Is, finishing off after Peter Hislop's local news.
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0: Emily Alexander has requested Mondo Rock, Summer of 81.

And that was Cat Gretta. I'm trying to organise having a chat with her next week. Nearly time for Arts Out West, but in the meantime, Royale Otis.

0: Arts Out West, a roundup of what's happening in the arts around the Central West.
1: Hello, it's Marianne Jakes here from Arts Out West. Well, I'm looking forward to a very big weekend of arts and culture. The Newbridge Art Show's on. There's stuff happening across the region, including the Umuzu Theatre in Manildra, which, if you have never been there, it's an historic cinema. It is as it was back in the heyday of Aussie film showings. There's a poster museum next door. And on the third weekend of every month, they have film screenings, Saturday evening and afternoon. Definitely one to check out. In Orange, Badlands Brewery this Saturday night have got 3 hours of insane power. That's their title. 90s pop, 90s grunge, 90s hard rock. That's from 8 o'clock. And also the Vic in Orange, you've got Groove Kitchen's Dr. Taos and the Disorderlies. 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That's from 8 on Saturday in Orange as well. And Sunday afternoon in Orange, cruise into Cook Park. Take yourself a picnic because Picnic in the Park is running between 10 a.m. and 4 p.m. It's a family day out. They'll be celebrating the Orange Male Voice Choir's 100th year. Lots of music organisations will be joining. The Kinobalus Pipe Band, Cantar, lots of other ensembles, as well as performances from the Orange Male Voice Choir themselves. That's from 10 to 4 in Cook Park this Sunday. Another park, another town, Art in the Park is on Sunday in Bathurst. It happens in Centennial Park and it is from 2 o'clock. People head along, bring their sketch materials and they sketch. Everyone's welcome. No artistic ability required. You just sit back and you chat art or you sketch or you just enjoy being in the park. It's from 2 o'clock this Sunday. Also Sunday afternoon, Little Alberts of Victoria have got Jana Allen. She's currently touring her forthcoming single, You Got the Eyes, and she is got a wonderful, warm, melodic country sound. Sunday afternoon gig, that one, 1 o'clock this weekend. Also happening next week, Charles Sturt University in Bathurst have got the Wiradjuri Cultural Festival on the CSU campus, on the gym area, bringing together community with a special celebration of culture and 50 years of NAIDOC Week. And next Thursday, Bathurst Library have got a nature writing masterclass, which is running throughout the full day. Grab tickets from the library for that one. Lots on the calendar. It's a busy weekend. Head to centralnsw.com.
2: Thank you, Marianne, for that. And look forward to having you back again on Monday morning. We're going to have Australian Crawl with guess what?

0: James Rain and Australian Crawl with Reckless.
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0: Kate Sobrano with Pash. What's happening in the next hour? Well, I've got Phil Donato, the state member for Orange, at 8:15. We've also got interviews with Bathurst Tourism, Orange 360, Peter Hislop back with local news at 8:30, and lots more music.
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1: Good morning, I'm Laura Devoy. The Greens leader says he's taken timely action after allegations were made against Senator Jordan Steelejohn. David Shoebridge was made aware of the allegations, which date back to 2017, via a letter he received on Tuesday night. Senator Steelejohn has taken leave from the party room and the West Australian Greens are investigating. Speaking in Canberra this morning, Mr Shoebridge denied the party had turned a blind eye to the allegations.
2: I've been leader now for 2 weeks. And when I received these complaints, I took the most timely action that I believe you could take. And I'd ask people to judge me and on the response that's been taken, the timely response that's been taken.
1: Senator Steelejohn has denied the allegations. A parliamentary inquiry is expected to hear ideas about special artificial intelligence visas and revamping the school curriculum to put bots in Australian classrooms. Tech giant Amazon will front the AI inquiry today, where it will warn Australia risks missing the boat if it doesn't act quickly to nurture homegrown AI. In its submission, the company said there was much to do to improve domestic AI capability in Australia, but good education, stability and data private protections put the nation in the frame to become a global AI hub. The Transport Workers Union says Sydney Airport must step in to fund decent jobs for security workers. Hundreds of staff have walked off the job for 4 hours this morning, with a second strike to begin at 5 p.m. The union is calling for more full-time jobs, fairer rostering and no cuts to part-time hours. National Secretary Michael Caine told the ABC security workers are vital in airports across the country.
3: They're fatigued, they're under pressure, there's work intensification. The company is intending to be able to slash their shifts at will. And of course, this is a workforce that says no, enough is enough. Some of these workers work two jobs. I've spoken to workers who work three jobs, and then they're having to come fatigued to do this critical safety function for the Australian passengers.
1: US President Donald Trump has cancelled plans to live stream the execution of a former army psychiatrist who killed 13 people at a US military base in 2009. Nadal Hassan is scheduled to face a firing squad in December, the BBC's Rory Gallimore reports.
4: There hasn't been a public execution in the United States for nearly a century. The Defence Secretary, Pete Hegseth, wanted to change that. When he announced Nadal Hassan's death would be live-streamed, potentially to an audience of millions, critics called the decision barbaric and a step backwards for American society. More than 70 retired high-ranking military officers urged the Pentagon to cancel the plan. Donald Trump has now bowed to that pressure. He said many good and well-meaning people didn't want to watch Hassan die. The president called him scum, however, and said the relatives of Hassan's victims could still attend his execution by firing squad.
1: And at least 19 people have been injured in a crash between a bus and a freight train on the French side of the Channel Tunnel. Turning to sport, Australia has come from behind to defeat New Zealand 24-22 in the first match of the Rugby League World Cup. Kangaroos winger Jack Bostock scored 3 tries, including the match winner, and was named man of the match. Kalyn Ponga starred for the Kiwis before coming from the field with a suspected broken arm, while Australia's Mitchell Moses went off just after halftime with a calf injury. Kangaroos coach Kevin Walters says it was a great game.
5: That was one of the best games of footy I've seen in a long time between two countries. And no doubt, we'll take the win for sure.
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7: Yes, one voice here of your community, Donald, here for the next hour. And the weather for the Central Tablelands today, it's going to be cloudy. High chance of showers about the Blue Mountains. Medium chance elsewhere. Winds easterly 20 to 30 kilometres per hour. UV index very high. Just on 11 degrees in Bathurst, expecting a top of 18. And tomorrow it's going to be 6 to 19 and mostly sunny. Orange, currently 9 degrees, expecting a top of 15. Cloudy, chance of showers throughout the Blue Mountains. No active warnings. UV index very high. Tomorrow in Orange, a late shower, 5 to 17 degrees. So that's the weather. We're now going to have a brief chat with Faith Hanstock, speaking to the Orange 360 Membership at Industry Support, Cynthia Jarrett, to hear about upcoming events happening in Orange, starting off with tonight's night markets, kicking off the Orange Wine Festival.
8: Yes, very exciting indeed. And of course, you know, Friday night it kicks off with the all-time favourite, the night market in Robertson Park. As usual, enjoy the best the region has to offer in cool climate wines and live music, plenty of wine and food to enjoy. 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
9: Amazing. It's always so much fun, the Orange Wine Festival. Now, of course, tomorrow, there are just so many events happening throughout the day.
8: Oh, yes. Orange Wine Festival is definitely kicking off on Saturday. There is much to choose from, and ranging from lunches to dinners, as well as some workshops and everything else in between. So a few highlights to mention. The Boronor Progressive Lunch, and it's just that, a little wandering between orchards and vineyards before sitting down for a main course at Orange Mountain Wine. That's at midday. Mastering the Blend. 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That's at 1:30. Then we've got Wild and Cultured, a journey into fermented drinks at Bianca's Kitchen. Possibly even a watercolour workshop at Mortimer's Wines. Out at Macquarie-Dale Wines, we've got Spring Bud Burst, an Italian-style celebration. Princey have their Vintner's Table dinner, a wonderful opportunity to enjoy traditional method sparkling at a four-course dinner. That's at 6:30. And then to round out Saturday, we've got Antica Australis and Cargo Road Wines reuniting for dinner at Cargo Road Wines at 6:30 p.m.
9: Oh, my goodness. That's all I have to say. There is. That sounds so fantastic. And if you are a bit booked out on Saturday, of course, there are some more fantastic events happening on Sunday as well.
8: Yes, indeed. So who doesn't enjoy a lovely long lunch? A Nonna's long lunch out at Highland Heritage, which was also awarded Cellar Door of the Year just recently at the Orange Wine Show. We've also got a wine masterclass out at Mayfield Vineyard, and Trees and Vines walking tour at Hillside Harvest and Orange Mountain Wines.
9: Fantastic. This sounds like a great weekend for the Orange Wine Festival. So exciting. And I know this year you guys have introduced the Orange Wine Quest Festival Passport. Can you explain that one for us?
8: Yeah, this is a new initiative for the festival. It's a free digital passport where you can, there's no app to download, you just simply create your passport online and start exploring and enjoying the rewards. And as if the Orange Wine Festival wasn't rewarding enough, you can go out exploring the region, and at participating cellar doors you can collect points, complete challenges and unlock special offers and prizes. So a great way to explore the region and get rewarded for it. Details for that you can find on the Orange Wine Festival page on the Orange 360 website.
9: Fantastic. That sounds like so much fun, and you're right, it's already rewarding enough, and this has just made it a jillion times better.
8: Yeah, fantastic.
9: I love it. Now, of course, there's some other fantastic events happening. If wine isn't your style, running all weekend long, of course, we have got Spring Into Art over at Newbridge.
8: Yes, that's on this weekend from Friday through till Sunday. And that's a celebration of art, culture and history, all held in the beautiful village of Newbridge in the Blaney Shire. So Spring Into Art at Newbridge, the main feature is the Newbridge Art Show, which opens on Friday night, followed by 2 days of art and photography workshops.
9: Fantastic. A little something for everyone at Newbridge, I reckon. We've been hearing quite about it recently, and I know I'm very excited, and plenty of other people are excited too. Now, changing the pace quite a lot. I know this has been pretty anticipated. Over at the Orange Civic Theatre, kicking off tonight, we have got the Orange Theatre Company's showing of Disney's Frozen.
8: Yeah, this is one of my favourites. I know it's an award, an Academy Award winning animated film, and it, you know, probably not always suited for adults, but it's one of my favourites. Presented by Orange Theatre Company, that's from this Friday right through until Sunday the 24th of October at various times. And the production features the beloved songs from the film alongside new music written especially for the stage. It's a wonderful production for the whole family to enjoy, and of course presented by our very own Orange Theatre Company, featuring local performers.
9: Amazing. Supporting local and enjoying just a great performance. I'm with you, Cynthia. I love a bit of Frozen, so that one will be really good. Now, if you do want to keep up to date on all the programs or see what else is happening with the Orange Wine Festival or make your passport, head over to Orange 360's website at orange360.com.au for more information. Thank you so much for speaking with me today, Cynthia.
8: Thank you, Faith.
7: Thank you, Faith. Thank you, Cynthia, for that Orange Wine Festival. Ooh, might look up something about that and do something over the weekend.
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15: For NAIDOC Week this year, we're talking to Gerald Power. And Gerald is the former Deputy Mayor of Orange. Welcome to the show.
16: 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It's great to be here with you today.
17: Here at 2MCE FM, we love knowing what's going on in the local community. And there's always plenty of variety. How about Campbell's River Paddock Walks, courtesy of the Little River Landcare Group? And their CEO, Phoebe Gulliver, is here with us today to talk all about it. Phoebe, how are you?
18: Oh, thank you very much, Doc, for having me. Yeah, I'm great.
9: Joining me today, I have Cecily Knowles, Public Engagement and Education Officer of the Orange Regional Gallery. How are you going today, Cecily?
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9: On 2MCE, we like to catch up with the local libraries and see what's happening in the Bathurst community. On the line with me, I have Collections and Technology Officer Shane Summerton to tell us all the details. How are you going today, Shane?
20: Very well, thank you, Molly. 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

0: Well, that's the William Tell Overture, and I've got Phil Donato, the State Member for Orange, on the phone. Good morning to you, Phil.
1: Good morning, Donald. How are you?
0: Excellent. Thank you very much. Yes.
1: Good to hear.
0: Looking forward to a relaxing weekend, and hopefully the All Blacks will have another big win on tomorrow night in Sydney.
1: it could happen, but wasn't it good to see the Kangaroos get up last night?
0: Yeah, by two points.
1: In the rugby league.
0: Not that I watch rugby league.
1: Actually, I did see Steve Hansen in Sydney during the week, actually.
0: And,
1: I know he's doing some work. I'm pretty sure he's doing some work with the Canterbury Bankstown Bulldogs these days.
0: Defensive work.
1: I told he's moved over here from Queenstown. He sold his place in Queenstown and is living in Sydney. I don't know what he's thinking. I'd rather stay in Queenstown, I think, than live in Sydney. But anyway.
0: Exactly. Okay.
1: Paying big dollars.
0: I noticed you put up a notice of motion about local RFS activities in the Central West.
1: Yeah, that's right, Donald. Yesterday in the Parliament, I delivered a notice of motion acknowledging the terrific work of the Knobbler Zone RFS, especially the volunteers who I recently attended an awards medal presentation day for long service awards. And there was about 40 or 50 members from brigades across the Orange, Cabon and Blaney local government areas that comprise the Knobbler Zone. And there was, would you believe it, 1,300 over this, over 1,300 years of combined service. Unbelievable. And these members, these volunteers who have given 30, 40, 50, 60, in some cases 70 years service to the RFS and to the people of New South Wales, unbelievable and deserving of the recognition. So I delivered an opportunity yesterday in the Parliament for that notice of motion, and also in that notice of motion acknowledging the families as well, because the families are really the backbone support behind all the volunteers. They wouldn't, they're at home often worrying about their spouses or partners or fathers or mothers or, you know, siblings, children, and they don't know where they're going, what fire ground they're going to be at, what the predictability of the situation might be. It can be volatile, it can change rapidly, as we've seen only too recently. And they put themselves in harm's way, and it's risky work, and they're all volunteers, they're unpaid. So I think we need to show a great deal of gratitude and thanks to all the RFS volunteers right across New South Wales, but especially those in the Central West who look after our patch and do amazing work and have been for so many years.

0: bought here in Orange only 5 weeks ago was, in my view, inadequate. It was a 28-year head sentence with a 20-year non-parole period, meaning he's eligible for parole, taking into account 2 years already that he's been in custody on remand. In 18 years' time, he'll be eligible to be released. In 18 years' time, he won't even be 50. So this bill, which has been attracted widespread condemnation across all circles, political circles, I know the Premier and Attorney General, myself, other politicians, other prominent community members have been really, really disappointed with that sentence that was imposed. And sadly, but not unexpectedly, the DPP declined to appeal the severity of that sentence and try and seek a tougher penalty. He is now appealing himself against the severity. And we've got a situation now where this is going to drag on for potentially up to another year. The trauma it adds to the family's situation. It's a terrible situation. And this bill, if passed, would mean if you are an adult person and you are convicted of a domestic homicide and you were either on bail or subject to an apprehended domestic violence order and you kill the victim, well, then you go to jail for the rest of your natural life. Simple. No parole, no early release. You're there in jail till you die. And that sounds tough. It is. Judges won't like it because it removes discretion from them. But the community is fed up and sick and tired of weak sentences. And the community has been really publicly calling for this sort of punishment to appropriately fit the crimes. And hopefully, it was second read yesterday, and hopefully we can get it on for debate next week and get a vote on the bill before Parliament rises in a month's time.
1: So you've got Parliament again next week?
0: Yeah, we're back down in Sydney next week, another sitting week. So as you can appreciate, I think we've got 3 sitting weeks left for the year next week, and then there's 2 weeks in November. It's a mad rush. Not only is it the last 3 weeks of the year, it's the last three weeks of this parliamentary term. So it's a mad rush. Everyone's got legislation, the government, you know, opposition, crossbench members, private members, bills. Everyone's trying to get it all wrapped up. And it's a bit helter-skelter. There's lots of events and functions, as you can appreciate, towards the end of the year as well. Different agencies coming to get in front of members of parliament to really push and advocate on behalf of their organisations if they're looking for, you know, commitments from government and opposition going into the election, for example. So there's lots of that sort of those events happening as well. And yeah, that's busy time. But yeah, back down there again on Monday.
1: Have you had some local organisations approaching you and seeking more funds or seeking redress?
0: All the time. that's part of my job, obviously, to represent and advocate organisations, businesses, different community groups, for example, who need extra additional resources or funding. And only yesterday I met with some DV support groups who, you know, are looking for an uplift in funding coming into the election. So they're looking for a commitment from both sides, both the government and the opposition, going into the election, which they will then use to obviously campaign on and tell their members about. And that's just one example. That happens quite often. There's a lot of different agencies and different businesses and different community groups and organisations I've met with over the last several months who, you know, we need extra funding or we need extra resources or we need legislative change even sometimes, you know. So that's part of my job as a local member, and that's one of the reasons I go around communities often as I do and pop in the businesses, for example, or visit different community groups and organisations and non-for-profits and all those sorts of things, because it's unless you get out in the field and hear on the ground firsthand from these groups or these organisations or these businesses, you don't really, it's hard to get a grasp on exactly what they're going through or what they need. So that's a really important role as a local member of parliament, as a local representative, as a member of parliament, to use the opportunity that you have while you have it and try and get the best outcomes for your community, for those groups. And that's where I'm pretty fortunate. I've got good relationships with government and ministers and the Premier, and even when the previous government was in, when the coalition were in, I had pretty good relationships with most of the members and ministers and

0: and you know, Dominic Perrottet was very good as well.
1: Okay.
0: So, you know, it's important to have those relationships, because that way you can knock on their doors, you've got an issue,
1: yep.
0: They're happy to see you and happy to sit down and work with you and try and get a result.
1: You surprised us last week with your reference to the shop that was playing some music and they got hit by some inspectors. Have you taken that up any further?
0: Yeah, look, we've lodged some formal representations on that, so we'll see what comes of that. But it is legitimate. It is an actual rule, and Service New South Wales are quite within their right to do that, which is just crazy in my view. I think it's a bit of an overreach, but the law allows it to happen. The law, the broadcasting rights and laws allow this. You know, that in short, that basically state that they need to pay for a license. Which is crazy in my view, and that's something which we need to potentially legislatively change.
1: But I think some of that money goes back to the various musicians, does it not? That's part of the sharing.
0: Well, it probably does. I haven't delved into that in that much detail. Mm-hmm. Just that it's obviously hurting businesses at a time of, you know, cost of living crises and all that
1: yep.
0: sort of thing. And it's not like they're playing it outside the shop or they're, you know, playing it in the street. They're just having the radio on in the background of their business, you know, just to hear a bit of the news is going on, maybe hear a bit of music just to break up the monotony of the day of being in a shop or an office or a building, you know, like it would be quite uncommon to not find a radio being played or some sort of music or something being played in a workplace. So, yeah, look, it's one of those rules that obviously, yeah, it probably does. It, to your point, Donald, it probably does. Some of that money does filter back, I'm assuming. But, you know, it's also pretty excessive. Like, one business had to pay $800 a year. I think they had three shops. For three shops, you know, it's a lot of money.
1: Yep.
0: When you take into account everything else they've got to pay, they've got to pay rent, they've got to pay staff, they've got to pay super, they've got to pay insurance, workers' comp, you know, the utilities, all those things. It's just... Small business at the moment is just so difficult, and that's what I've been hearing from a lot of businesses across a lot of different sectors, in retail especially. It is so tough out there, and they're just being hammered everywhere they go. Someone's putting their hand out, some government department or, you know, insurance or something, another fee, another license, another cost, another expense, and it's just, it's almost becoming unsustainable for a lot of small businesses.
1: Well, there are a lot of empty stores around Bathurst, I noticed, over the last couple of weeks.
0: Yeah, and Orange too, sadly. And I think that's evidence of how difficult small business is. I mean, a lot of these shops, you've got to pay rent. Before you start paying yourself, you've got to pay all these overheads. You know, like it's just becoming... Like I was talking to a gentleman last night who owns a number of small businesses, and he was saying he's never seen it. In 50-odd years, he's never seen it as bad as what it is now. It's just killing him.
1: Okay.
0: And, you know, it's really small business is at a real tipping point, I think.
1: Very good. Well, look, thank you, Phil. I hope you have a nice weekend and don't get up to too much mischief. And
0: I'll try not to. Busy weekend coming up. I just want to quickly, if we can, a couple of things coming up. We've got Big Boys Toys happening on Saturday, tomorrow. It's a fundraiser for Can Assist. It's out at West Orange Motors. The new Ballard Classic Car Club will be out there. There'll be cars, bikes, trucks, all sorts of machines, boats on display, face paintings for the kids. Great day. Lots of interesting things to see. It's at the back of West Orange Motors. Kicks off at 9 a.m. tomorrow. It's a fundraiser for Can Assist, so well worth supporting.
1: Yep.
0: And in Forbes, they got their National Barbecue Championships. I'll be heading out there tomorrow as well for sampling some of the smoked and grilled meat that they're going to be displaying out there and cooking and preparing and entering in competitions. It's always a great weekend, Forbes, when they have the barbecue championships.
1: Thank you very much, Phil. Sorry, I've got to go to another...
0: Good on you, mate.
1: Okay,
0: all right,
1: see you, bye.
2: ...court and considering all available options. The court this week overturned a 2024 Section 10 heritage declaration on the site of a proposed tailings dam from the then Environment Minister Tanya Plibersek because some information from traditional owners was not referred to the government reporter for consideration under a new application. In a statement, the Traditional Owners Corporation said they will continue to advocate for the recognition and protection of Wiradjuri cultural heritage through all appropriate legal, policy and community avenues. Disability support charity Vivability is looking for stories of its new home, the Old Bathurst Ambulance Station. The Voices from the Station has been funded through the Create New South Wales Local History Grants Program. Executive Officer Jacqueline Underwood says she's accepting oral histories, photographs and memorabilia.
3: I'm asking everyone if you've got a story, a memory, you attended a social function there, your family members worked there, perhaps you received care there, perhaps you just have another story entirely different to tell about the ambulance station, please reach out to me. 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
2: Around 1,000 visitors are expected to call in at Come Knock tomorrow for the Family Fun Day, now in its fifth year. This year's event will feature free activities for children and is being organised by the Come Knock and District Progress Association. Secretary Rhonda Watts says the association is working on a number of other projects.
4: We're always doing things in Come Knock. Fun Day Committee itself will be looking at some improvements in the park. Last year, we put in some extra swings, you know, musical chimes and things for children, and we'll be looking at a similar, you know, extension of that this year, trying to just raise some funds and get some grant funding to go towards that.
2: The Central West has been selected as part of a federally funded program aiming to restore fragile grassy woodlands. The Dry Seed Project will look to restore native species in consultation with traditional owners to improve resilience in storms and erosion. Associate Professor Paul Reimer from the Hawkesbury Institute for the Environment says a key challenge is restoring ground cover.
5: We think we do a pretty good job of planting trees and shrubs, but what we're not doing is taking on the ground cover and the soils that have been degraded. So this project really flips the model and says, okay, what we need to do is really start from the ground up, get a healthy soil, get that ground cover diversity established.
2: And briefly, the Oberon NAIDOC Day is being held on Sunday at the Oberon Common from 11 a.m. The day includes cultural dance and weaving and art workshops. And that's your 2MCE Community News, supported by the Community Broadcasting Foundation. 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
1: We're now going to have Faith Hanstock talking to Bernadette Sotole, who's the Tourism Marketing Coordinator for the Bathurst Visitor Information Centre. They begin the chat by telling us about tonight's In Conversation with Sonia Orchard at the Bathurst Library.
7: That's right, Faith. Tonight at Bathurst Library on Keppel Street, there's a special In Conversation evening with author Sonia Orchard. 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Sonia's memoir, Groomed, was shortlisted for the 2026 National Biography Award. It's her very personal story of grooming and abuse and how manipulation can build over time. It's a powerful, honest book, and the night is about understanding hope and having a conversation about something that often stays hidden. It's put on by the library and the Central West Women's Health Centre. And if you go to Sonia's memoir writing workshop on Saturday, you can get in touch with the library to book your spot.
8: That one sounds very interesting. I think the library always puts on great In Conversation evenings, and this one sounds so important and definitely one to have a listen to.
7: Absolutely.
8: Now, there are heaps of things happening tomorrow. We've got so many things on tomorrow, with the Holy Trinity Kelso Spring Fete kicking us off at 9 a.m.
7: Yes, Faith. Tomorrow, the Holy Trinity Kelso Spring Fete is back and it's going for 100 years. You'll find it at Holy Trinity Hall on Domo Street, Kelso, from 9 a.m. to 1 p.m. And it's free. 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
8: For sure. 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
8: Another great way to spend your Saturday. And I guess you're supporting locals, so I think that's definitely something to get involved
7: absolutely.
8: In.
7: Yes, and they make some really good wine too.
8: They do. I would definitely recommend that one. Now, still a similar vibe. You know we love a good tea and talks over at Tea Arts Gallery. So make sure you head on over there from 2 p.m. tomorrow.
7: That's right, Faith. If you'd like a lovely Saturday afternoon, head to Tea Arts Gallery on Keppel Street tomorrow for October Tea and Talk. 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
8: Fantastic. I know they always have some great artists at the Tea and Talk, so if you have a chance to check them out, I definitely would. 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
7: That's right, Faith. Tomorrow is the big one, and it's Woman 2026 at BMEC. It's the region's biggest concert, and it's back. There are two shows, an afternoon show from 2 till 4:30, and an evening show from 7:30 till 10 p.m. Tickets are $40 for adults, $35 for concession and students, and a family of four is $30 each. 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
8: Amazing. Another great event on Saturday. Now, maybe you feel like going for a drive this weekend, so why not visit Newbridge and enjoy Spring into Art all weekend long?
7: That's right, Faith. 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Tonight is the opening night concert in the Newbridge Church with Simon Tedeschi, George Washing Machine, and special guest Claire Omiara playing jazz and Latin classics. There are art workshops with David Ispester at Berry Community Hall today as well for $120 per person. Tomorrow, there's a portrait photography workshop and a concept of musical stagecraft workshop at the Newbridge Schoolhouse. 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The Bathurst Panorama Chorus will be performing at the Art Show on Sunday. 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
8: I don't even know what else you could add to that. You've already listed so many and you're telling me there's a full program.
7: Right?
8: Oh, my goodness.
7: Well, so much happening.
8: Yeah, there is. Well, at least you've got 3 days to check them out. So if you're a bit busy, yes, you can definitely make it work at some point.
7: That's right.
8: Now, finishing off our weekend on Sunday, get your cameras out and enjoy a beginner's photography workshop with Carolyn Hyde.
7: That's right, Faith. I'm so excited for this one because my photos are really bad. So if you've ever wished your photos looked a bit more like the ones you see in magazines, this one's for you. On Sunday, Carolyn Hyde is running a beginner photography workshop at the Newbridge Schoolhouse on Blaine Street. It runs from 9 a.m. till 4:30 p.m. and it's $60 per person. Caroline's known for her real-life, authentic style, and the day is relaxed and hands-on. You'll learn about composition, how to see a photograph before you take it, and how a small change in position or framing can turn an ordinary country scene into something special. To book, head to the newbridgeartshow.com.
8: Fantastic. Well, that all just sounds so amazing. What a amazing weekend ahead. Thank you so much for joining me today, Bernadette.
7: Thank you so much for having me, Faith.
1: Thank you, Faith. Thank you, Bernadette, for that.

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1: 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A is for arms. 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S is for speech. Is their speech slurred? Do they understand you? T is for time. Call 000. Time is critical.
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4: 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It is therefore with a great deal of pleasure that I declare open officially the 2MCE Orange Translator.
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0: Nearly finished breakfast this morning on Friday the 16th of October. We're going to have Girl in Red with Blue.

0: Amy Shark reminding us that we've got a weekend coming up. Lots of activities, as you've heard from Faith talking to Orange 360 and to Bernadette Sotole at the Bathurst Tourism Centre. Lots of things happening. Orange, it's a wine week in Orange. And the All Blacks play Australia tomorrow night in Sydney. My fourth daughter Emily is going along. Okay. Thank you for listening and have a great weekend, everybody.
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1: Good morning, I'm Laura Devoy. Parkinson's Australia has called on parliamentarians to hear the voices of those concerned about the nation's ongoing use of a controversial chemical. Paraquat faces stronger restrictions. The chemical regulator has opted against a total ban despite concerns about links to Parkinson's. A Senate committee is inquiring into the herbicide. A push to hold at least one public hearing was rejected by the Senate yesterday. Parkinson's Australia CEO Olivia Nasseris explained to National Radio News why accepting submissions is simply not enough.
2: The reason that public hearings are so important is that people who don't necessarily feel like they can write a submission still have the opportunity to speak directly to decision makers.
1: Submissions close next Thursday. Listeners are advised the following story contains the name of Indigenous persons who have died. The Western Australian opposition has criticised the state government for taking too long to announce a coronial inquest into the deaths of three children. Jamelia, Anda and Kelvin Hawke were aged 10, 7 and 4 months when they died in 2022. Their mother was sentenced to life in prison. The children's grandmother, Dorothy Papertalk, had appealed to the Department of Child Protection 5 times before their deaths, warning they were at risk of harm. WA Attorney General Tony Booty announced a coronial inquest late yesterday.
3: I am satisfied after reviewing those documents, those files, that there is new evidence.
1: Opposition Leader Basil Zemplis says it's long overdue.
4: And finally, Ms. Papertalk and the broader community are going to get the coronial inquest that they have deserved and wanted for so long.
1: Romania's Navy says it's rescued 5 crew members from a commercial vessel that caught fire off its Black Sea coast. 7 people remain missing. The BBC's Nick Thorpe has more.
5: The Wine Trader, a tanker travelling under the flag of San Marino from Tunisia to the Romanian port of Sulina, reported several explosions on board. Earlier this week, 2 cargo ships were struck by suspected drones off Bulgaria. One sank with the loss of 11 crew. The presidents of Romania and Bulgaria are due to talk today about invoking Article 4 of the NATO treaty. This allows any member state to request consultations with its allies if it believes its territorial integrity or security are threatened.
1: In Yemen, 5 people were killed and 16 injured in a Houthi attack on the presidential palace in Aden. The Yemeni government says it was the first time the Houthis targeted the complex in the current conflict. 100 artworks are on show in Sydney from Bondi Beach to Tamarama. The 30th Sculpture by the Sea exhibition begins today. The event is the world's largest free public sculpture exhibition. Visitors will be able to hear from the artists on Saturday and Sunday afternoons. The event runs until the 1st of November. Turning to sport, in the NBL, the Brisbane Bullets have snapped a 3-game losing streak, but the win was soured by injuries to Tyrell Harrison and Jacob Holt. Both went down with unrelated ankle injuries within 80 seconds in the fourth quarter. The Bullets defeated the South East Melbourne Phoenix 115-105. Max McKinnon scored 24 points. And in the WNBL, the Tasmania Jewels won their first ever match. The team defeated Geelong 103-90 in the opening match of the season.
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0: I'm just arriving at Roddy Lee's Vault of Vinyl for the Pophead's Hour of Power. Hope he's in.
1: Jane Arakawa.
0: Pophead's musicologist, Roddy Lee.
1: Come in, come in, come in, come in, come in.
0: And I join Pophead's musicologist, Roddy Lee, at this time in the Vault of Vinyl for the Hour of Power.
1: Yes, here we are again in the Vault of Vinyl, Jane.
0: We've dropped out.
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0: The best of the vinyl years.
1: And heard across Australia on the Community Radio Network. Hey, Jane.
0: Yeah?
1: Are we ready for today's episode of Back-to-Back Tracks?
0: We're here and we're ready.
1: It's Back-to-Back Tracks. So the less we say, the more we play.
0: Well, Roddy, let's get the program underway.

0: Hey, Jane.
1: Yeah?
0: There's probably about 6 trillion songs written about automobiles.
1: Oh, probably.
0: And, Jane, of that 6 trillion, today we have something very, very special. Today we have Pophead's Hot 17 car tracks of the vinyl years.
1: Pophead's Hot 17 back-to-back car tracks. OK, start your engines.
0: We will, with Gary Newman and Cars.

0: Gary Newman. Cars. Today, Roddy's given himself the difficult task of choosing Pophead's Hot 17 car tracks. Who's in second gear?
1: Jane is queen.

0: Queen.
1: So now let's travel back to the nifty 50s, a time when custom-made hot rods ruled the road.
0: Sounds hot, Roddy.
1: In these two novelty songs, we have a 1950s hot rod road race double play.
0: And who are our contenders?
1: First up, it's a race between a Model A Ford fitted with a Lincoln motor against a Cadillac sedan. Then, it's an unintended race between a Cadillac and a Nash Rambler. Oh, what a mismatch.
0: Okay.
1: This is the original recording of Hot Rod Lincoln from 1955 by Charlie Ryan. Then, it's the Playmates and Beep Beep from 1958.
2: Well, you heard the story of the hot rod race that fatal day when the Ford and the Mercury went out to play. Well, this is the inside story, and I'm here to say I was a kid that was driving that Model A. It's got a Lincoln motor, and it's really souped up, but that Model A body makes it look like a pup. It's got 12 cylinders, uses them all with an overdrive. It just won't stall. It's got a four-barrel carb and dual exhaust, 411 gears, so can really get lost. It's got safety tubes, and I'm not scared. The brakes are good, and the tires are fair. We left San Pedro late one night. The moon and the stars were shining bright. Everything went fine up the Grapevine Hill. We was passing cars like they were standing still. And all of a sudden, like a flick of an eye, a Cadillac sedan had passed us by. A remark was made, there's a car for me, but by then the taillights were all you could see. Well, the fellas ripped me for being behind, so I started to make that Lincoln unwind. I took my foot off the gas, and man alive, I shoved it down into overdrive. Well, I wound it up to 110, twist the speedometer cable off the end. I had my foot feet clear to the floor, said that's all there is, and there ain't no more. Went around a corner and I passed a truck, I whispered a prayer, just for luck. Fenders were clicking, the guardrail post, the guys beside me were white as ghosts. I guess they thought I'd lost my sense. The telephone poles looked like a picket fence. They said, slow down, I see spots. The lines in the road just looked like dots. Smoke was rolling out in the back when I started to gain on that Cadillac. I knew I could catch him and hoped I could pass, but when I did, I'd be short on gas. The tires on the side, you can feel the tension. Man, what a ride. I said, hold on, I got a license to fly, and a Cadillac pulled over. Let me go by. And all of a sudden, a rod started knocking, went down in a dip and started rocking. I look in my mirror, and the red light was blinking. Cops was after my hot rod Lincoln.

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He said, son, you're gonna drive me to drink and you don't quit driving that hot rod Lincoln.

0: Today it's Car Tracks in Pophead's Hour of Power. And that was Beep Beep by The Playmates. And before The Playmates, Charlie Ryan, done for speeding in his hot rod Lincoln.
1: Time for a Beach Boys Car Tracks double play.
0: Start 'em up, Roddy.
1: From 1962, this is 409, a song about a 1962 Chevy Impala fitted with a 409 cubic inch V8 engine. And then from 1963, Little Deuce Coupe.

0: a Beach Boys Car Tracks double play, Little Deuce Coupe. And before that, 409.
1: The Daytona 500 is perhaps the best-known stock car race in the world. First held in 1959, the race has been won by Chevys, Oldsmobiles, Fords, Plymouths, Mercurys, Buicks, Toyotas, and the muscle car that outmuscles all muscle cars, the Pontiac GTO. This is Ronnie and the Daytonas, a GTO. Little

0: GTO, Ronnie and the Daytonas.
1: From 1964.
0: From 1964.
1: So to the king of car tracks, Mr. Chuck Berry, who in 1965 released his ode to his very own Ford Mustang.

0: This is Jane Arakawa.
1: That's you.
0: And Roddy Lee.
1: That's me.
0: And the Pophead's Hour of Power. Today's back-to-back tracks is a selection of car tracks. In fact, Pophead's Hot 17 car tracks of the vinyl years.

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1: Drive My Car. Which brings us to Janis Joplin.
2: I like to do a song of great social and political import. 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Worked hard all my lifetime. No help from my friends. 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Oh Lord, won't you buy me a color TV? Dialing $4 is trying to find me. 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Oh Lord, won't you buy me a night on the town? I'm counting on you, Lord. Please don't let me down. Prove that you love me and buy the next round. Oh Lord, won't you buy me a night on the town? Everybody, oh Lord, won't you buy me a Mercedes Benz? My friends all drive Porsches. I must make amends. Worked hard all my lifetime. No help from my friends. So, oh Lord, won't you buy me a Mercedes Benz?
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1: The next car track, recorded by Steve Miller Band in 1976, actually dates back to the mid-1940s and pays homage to the Edsel Ford Mercury, named after the Roman god. This is Mercury Blues.

0: From 1976, the Steve Miller Band, Mercury Blues.
1: So now, as we race to the finish line, we have a Cadillac triple play. First, a standalone, and then we'll get into a twin spin.
0: OK, and our first caddy track is?
1: In 1976, Hot Chocolate released an album, with the opening track being Heaven's in the Backseat of My Cadillac.

0: Hot Chocolate with the first of three Cadillac tracks.
1: That's right. Next is Brand New Cadillac, originally recorded by English rock and rollers Vince Taylor and the Playboys in 1959. It was covered 20 years later by The Clash on their 1979 double LP London Calling. And then we'll hear from 1984 Bruce Springsteen and his Pink Cadillac. First The Clash and then Bruce Springsteen.

0: Bruce Springsteen with the Pink Cadillac. And first in that caddy double play, Brand New Cadillac by The Clash.
1: With three laps to go in today's Car Tracks Hour of Power, we make way for Prince, who is steaming in his little red Corvette.

0: car track, Little Red Corvette by Creep.
1: In 1990, Was Not Was called on Leonard Cohen to voice their song Elvis's Rolls-Royce, which also is our penultimate play today. With two laps to go, this is Elvis's Rolls-Royce by Was Not Was, featuring Leonard Cohen, and this is great.
2: Well, I saw a crowd gathered

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The bobbies looked indifferent. Clearly they were not amused. This was just another auction piece, and it didn't.

left at Parliament and I hit the pedal hard. Then I tipped my hat and I smiled as I passed by Scotland Yard. Now the voice is talking to me, says there's nothing to fear. It was coming from the back seat, but there was no one in the mirror. I got a little nervous, I think I lost my

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1: Jane, wave that checkered flag, for crossing the finish line is our winner. Courtesy of the Commitments, it's Mustang Sally.
0: Roddy Lee, Pophead's musicologist, thanks for the memories.
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0: National Radio News.
1: Good morning, I'm Shannon Kirkwood. The federal opposition says it will oppose Australia's free trade deal with the European Union. An agreement was struck in March after years of negotiations. However, it must be ratified before it can come into effect. In an article in the Australian newspaper, Nationals leader Matt Canavan said the free trade deal exposes Australian jobs to unfair trade. Senator Bridget McKenzie told the ABC there's been no meaningful increase or improvement in the deal since Labor walked away from talks 3 years ago.
2: And if you talk to farmers groups and industry groups, they've been pretty scathing in their feedback. They've said things like disappointing, unfair, pretty embarrassing. The National Farmers Federation says quite clearly that, you know, domestic production is going to be undercut by heavily subsidised European imports flooding our local market.
1: A survey has found nearly one in three people are unsure how GLP-1 medications affect fasting before an operation. The Australian and New Zealand College of Anaesthetists says nearly one in five adults did not disclose their use of GLP-1s before having surgery. President Dr. Tanya Selak says the medications slow digestion, meaning standard fasting may not empty the stomach. She says anaesthetists need to know if patients are on GLP-1s.
3: We want people to trust us with their whole medical information, including everything that they're taking. We're not there to judge them, and it's best if we know about the medications in the days and the weeks before their surgery and anaesthesia, so we can make a really good, safe plan for their fasting.
1: The endangered Australian grayling has been successfully bred in captivity. Researchers captured wild Australian grayling broodstock, acclimatised them to hatchery conditions, and used hormone-induced spawning to produce healthy larvae from viable eggs. The New South Wales Department of Primary Industry says it is the first significant breeding attempt for the species in captivity. It says the breakthrough gives scientists a practical new tool with the potential to boost numbers in the wild and support long-term recovery of the species. The Victorian government will invest $66 million to ensure the new emergency department at Melbourne's Royal Children's Hospital is fully staffed when it opens in December. The new ED will have 20 extra treatment spaces and a procedure room, which means procedures could be performed without admission to a ward. Archaeologists have discovered what they believe could be the earliest evidence of lethal violence by one human against another. The finding adds to the notion that such violence was more common and dates back further than currently thought. The BBC's Palab Ghosh reports.
4: From the angle of the wound, the researchers believe that the spear entered the person's chest, passed through the body, probably damaging a lung and major blood vessels, and exited through the left shoulder blade. The wounded Neanderthal lived around 75,000 years ago, and their left shoulder blade, their right hand, three ribs, and some of their teeth were unearthed in a cave in Iraqi Kurdistan. Scientists can't tell for sure whether these Neanderthals were hurt by a companion during a hunt or murdered by a rival.
1: Turning to sport, Australia's Rugby League World Cup defence has started with a 24-22 win over New Zealand. Jack Bostock starred for the Kangaroos with a hat-trick on international debut last night. But New Zealand fullback Kalyn Ponga suffered a suspected broken arm, and Australia's Mitchell Moses will undergo scans today on a calf injury. Samoa will face France this afternoon, while the women's draw will get underway with a clash between Australia and Samoa.
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0: And welcome back to Dad's on the Air, coming to you around Australia on the Community Radio Network. In this program, we bring you informing and entertaining conversations with a wide range of interesting people on topics of fatherhood, family and parenting, men's and boys' issues, and more. Hi, I'm Bill Cable, and our special guest today is John O'Halloran. John is the author of a new book called The Platoon Commander, and he was a second lieutenant in Vietnam, but no ordinary officer. He was a national serviceman, and he led the most highly decorated infantry platoon in the Vietnam War. He's now regarded by many of his peers as a national treasure. John has been quoted in almost every important book written about Australia's involvement in the Vietnam War, and now for the first time, he's telling his own story. John, welcome to Dad's on the Air.
1: Welcome to you too. Bill, yes.
0: Well, I feel it's sort of like being welcomed to the office, which you talk about in the book. I think it's
1: That's where I'm sitting now. Because you're allowed to have a smoke in the office and you're allowed to have a beer in the office, but you're not allowed to swear in the office.
0: Well, I'll try and keep that in mind as we talk.
1: Yes. But,
0: Look, I know it's a regular get-together for you and a few of your mates, and it sounds terrific.
1: Yeah, well, I don't go to the pub anymore. It's too dear and my legs don't work, so all the boys come here, and we've got a lovely setup.
0: That's great. But look,
1: now, just before you go on, I didn't actually write the book, Bill. It was written by a chap I think you might know, Rick Teague from South Australia.
0: So
1: he flew over here about four times and asked me 5,000 questions and then put it into a book.
0: Well, the two of you have done a great job. So, but I was going to ask you, why did you decide that now was the time to tell your stories more widely than just your regular gang in the office?
1: Well, it wasn't my decision. Rick Teague had written a previous book about a platoon that mainly came from South Australia, but there was another bloke in that same platoon who came from just outside of Tamworth, where I came from. And I've only met this bloke from outside of Tamworth once. Anyway, Rick Teague was talking to this bloke from Tamworth, and he said, if you're going to write another book, get in contact with O'Halloran, because his platoon was the most decorated.
0: And that's so it went from there.
1: Yes.
0: Up until now, have you found that perhaps only other veterans can really understand your experience in that 2 years that you were conscripted?
1: Yes, possibly. It's I think anybody who's been under fire knows what the feeling's like, and that's about it. Even if you've been in the army and not under fire, I don't think you've got the same feelings about things, you know what I mean?
0: Well, I know at one stage you decided to take the quartermaster and the cook out on a mission because they didn't seem to understand, even though they were actually in Vietnam, you know, right with you, but they still didn't seem to understand the pressures you were under.
1: Oh, well, that's 100% right. So you have read the book, if you got that.
0: Oh, yes.
1: Yeah, we'd been out on a patrol, came back, and I said to the diggers, it was mid-morning, 10 o'clock or something, I said, go up to the mess and have something to eat, because we'd left early and no breakfast that morning on our way back from the patrol. And they went up there and the cook said, no, come back at 12 o'clock. That's it. And then one of the other blokes went to the quartermaster and said, oh, my greens have been ripped, I need a new shirt, you know. And the quartermaster said, no, where's your old one? He said, I burnt it. He said, no, well, you don't get another one.
0: Yeah.
1: So I went straight and saw the OC, our company commander, and said, I want the two cooks and the quartermaster to be on the next patrol that I go on outside the wire so they can understand what it's all about and give the diggers some respect, which they should have. So I took them both out, and they were a bit worried for a fair while.
0: I'm sure of that. Well, you know, that was perhaps just one instance where you stood up to other people, and sometimes you stood up to more senior people in the army. Could you explain to us, like a platoon commander, how many men would you have under your control as a platoon commander?
1: In Australia, you have one officer and 32 diggers. that once you go on active service or overseas, there's one officer and 35 men. So you pick up a medic, an interpreter, and a batman, who you don't have in Australia. So you pick up those three or four over there. So the full platoon is one officer, 35 men. And there's three platoons to a company, and there's four rifle companies in a battalion. I was in B company, and so the platoons there were four, five and six, and I was a platoon commander of five platoon.
0: Now, I mentioned earlier that you were actually a national serviceman, and so that meant your number came up in the ballot as a peculiar Australian way of selecting people for the army, I think. But how did you feel when you found out your number had come up?
1: Well, probably excited. You know, being from a country town and you're getting called up, you know you're going to get to other places, maybe around Australia or overseas, and you're meeting all new people. So it was more excitement than anything else.
0: Did you pause to think whether conscription was fair in the way it was done with the marbles out of a barrel?
1: No, not really. They, it was the only way they could do it, because if they conscripted all 20-year-olds, the army just couldn't handle it. So they had to have a ballot system, so the army could handle it, if you know what I mean?
0: Mm-hmm.
1: Because, you see, when the call-up system started in 1965, I was in the first call-up, we had three battalions in the Australian Army, 1, 2 and 3, and they were under strength. And, of course, when Vietnam started, we had 9 battalions. So you had to fill those battalions with all national service, or the majority of it being national service, because when I went to Vietnam, we had 2 battalions, 5 battalions and 6 battalion, and we were the first 2 battalions to set up at Nui Dat, our task force base. But then when we came home, they decided that they needed 3 battalions, not 2, because if, you know, to protect the task force headquarters, that you'd have to have a battalion in camp all the time or in base all the time and 2 battalions in the field.
0: You were then selected for officer training. What do you think they were looking for when they selected you? I mean, most of the national servicemen just became diggers, I imagine.
1: Yes, well, when I got called up, we went straight down to Kapooka, which is near Wagga. And when we got there, we did a few exams, and I was selected after these exams to go to a place called Skyville, just outside Windsor in New South Wales, where we did a 5-month officer training course. And on graduation, I went to 6th Battalion and then Vietnam. But you see, you had Duntroon, where the officers spend 4 years training and come out with a university degree. You know, to spend all of that money on training an officer and then sending him as a platoon commander to Vietnam, that's, you know, if you look at it, it's a waste of money, isn't it? So that's how they got the national service officers to do it.
0: Well, depends how you look at it, I suppose. But, there's some money invested in Duntroon, but there's some lives invested in all of you.
1: But it was a lot cheaper sending us, put it that way. And of course, in our training at Skyville, we only did infantry tactics, whereas if you were Duntroon, you're doing artillery, every other form of tactics, whereas ours was straight infantry tactics. That was all there was to it.
0: We've reached the stage of the program where we ask our guests if they'd like to pick a song. So and we're speaking today with John O'Halloran, who is the author of a new book called The Platoon Commander. John, have you got a song you'd like us to play?
1: I have. I like it, but you probably haven't got it. It's called The Green Beret. It's about the American Green Berets who, if you listen to the song and everything, and if you've ever met any of them, they are the pick of the crop of the American troops, the Green Beret.

0: And that was the Green Beret, as specially chosen for us today by our guest, John O'Halloran. And John is the author of a new book called The Platoon Commander. So, John, we were just speaking about the 22 weeks officer training that you did. And we're now up to the stage, I suppose, where you're off to Vietnam. And did you find that those training programs did help you survive in the field?
1: Oh, yes. Yeah, our training at Skyville, and then when we got to Brisbane into the battalion, we did another 5 months training there with our platoons and with the battalion before we went away. And I think every soldier was well equipped to be fighting in Vietnam, put it that way.
0: You had your own problems in getting a medical clearance, didn't you?
1: If that came to light, they probably wouldn't have made me an officer, would they? Running away from a Chinese cafe and getting run over.
0: Yeah, well, you know, it must have shown your determination that even you had this serious foot injury, which probably would have kept you out of the army, but you went through all that grueling training and I suppose never mentioned it.
1: No, I didn't, but as the doctor told me, this was in my town, he said, I'll sign you up, yeah, you'll be all right and pass your fit. He said, but if you get in there, he said, and you don't like the army, show them your foot and you can get straight out. So I had an easy out, didn't I?
0: Yes, which you never used, but anyway, it was there.
1: Oh, no, well, actually, the army training, probably when I went in, I had 75 to 80% use of my left ankle. And by the time I got out of the army, it was probably 95 plus.
0: Well, there you go.
1: So it helped it, eh?
0: It seems to have helped it, which is surprising.
1: Yeah, but the only problem was I finished up getting bloody tropical ulcers on the foot, the top of that foot, when I was in Vietnam. And, of course, over the years, that hasn't been too good. And I've finished up having gangrene cut out of my foot and bloody I've had three skin grafts. But it's just, you know, I'm alive, and as far as I'm concerned, I'm healthy, not like, unfortunately, a good few of my diggers.
0: Well, that's right, and you managed to get out of that war without any physical injuries, but you've still had the PTSD, haven't you?
1: I don't think I have, but the doctor said I have, so we'll take his word, but they don't know everything, do they? Oh, they might. But, well, he did say, the doctor also said, keep up the fluids, and I don't mind a drink occasionally, so he was right there.
0: Oh, yeah, drink on a hot day, yeah.
1: But I have had a lot of problems with the foot over the years, but that's life. As I say, I'm alive and well, not like so many of the other blokes in my platoon who were killed or badly wounded.
0: That's true. And what was the general attitude of regular soldiers towards Nashos like yourself? Did everyone know you were a national serviceman?
1: Oh, yes, yeah, everybody knew. But, of course, with 6th Battalion, there are 12 platoon commanders, A, B, C and D, with 3 platoons in each company. Well, of those, we had 5 National Service officers, and I'd say 75% of our battalion was made up of National Service diggers. And the Army know, or blokes who are regulars know, that you've got to respect the officer regardless of where he comes from and obey the orders from that platoon commander.
0: Now, you talk in the book about a show that was going to be coming on with Little Patty and Cole Joy, but you and your men didn't make it back for that show, did you?
1: No, we didn't quite make it. We were in Long Tan Rubber, and you've heard of Long Tan. That was the biggest battle over there in Vietnam. And one of my very good friends, a National Service officer from Tamworth, Gordon Sharp, was one of the platoon commanders in D Company. And we'd been out, when I say we, my platoon had been out for 3 or 4 days, and they decided to send D Company out to relieve my platoon because I only had myself and 30-something blokes. And D Company arrived there. I took them down and showed them this tremendous track going through the rubber in Long Tan and a few other things. And then Gordon Sharp and myself were sitting down having a tin of baked beans or something, And I said, what's that strange sound I can hear? And he said, that's the guitars practicing for the Cold Joy and Little Paddy show that's going to be on in at the task force tonight. And I said, here, Sharpie, you can stick these baked beans. I'm going back to the show. And Sharpie's last words to me, and I went to school with him for 11 years, he said, oh, that's lovely. He said, you're going back to listen to the music and I'm staying out here to face the music. Mm. 2 hours later, he was dead. He was the only platoon commander killed on Long 10.
0: Yeah. Well, you never know, do you, in that war situation? But
1: no, you don't. And they made a movie out of that called Danger Close. And they had a chap playing my part in it. He was 6'5" and built like Arnold Schwarzenegger. No, that mightn't be right. I think I might have made the height and that up because I'm about 5'7½", I think. Anyway, there was a bloke playing my part, and I was only in it for 5 minutes. It was me saying goodbye to Sharpie, and we're heading back to listen to the concert. And then the next day, when we swept through the Long Tan Rubber, Gordon was laying there on his side, dead, with his eyes open. So I just closed his eyes.
0: Yeah, it's a terrible thing to have to live with, isn't it? To know that your best mate was killed like that.
1: Oh, I had another best mate in my platoon. I'd played rugby league with him in Tamworth for 4 years, and as it works out, he finished up in my platoon before we went to Vietnam, and he got killed later in Vietnam on Operation Bribey.
0: Just going back to your friend Gordon Sharp, they used to say in the First World War that there were no atheists in the trenches, but I think the effect of Gordon Sharp dying like that affected you and your view on religion generally, didn't it?
1: Was killed, we were in camp and they had a visiting padre who happened to be a Catholic padre, and Gordon and myself both went to church and a communion, and then within a week he's killed. And I had to change my mind because I thought, well, prayers and that don't seem to really help you regain to your life.
0: That's right.
1: And of course, while I was in Vietnam, my elder brother, Dick, who's still alive, lives on the Gold Coast, my elder brother and mother went to church every day while I was in Vietnam. Mm. So their prayers might have helped me, eh?
0: Yeah. Well, something helped you, and I'm very glad that, yes, that you got through pretty much unscathed, which is you know, a good story. We seem to be now in the trenches. Have you noticed that soldiers have sort of different routines when they're preparing to go out to battle?
1: No, I think everybody's the same. Before we go outside the wire on a patrol, you get the platoon together and you tell them where we're going, what we're going for, and, you know, the route which we're going, and explain to them what we're looking for and that, and see, we were going to name the book, Rick and myself were going to name it I Talk, You Listen, because that was my favourite saying when I was talking to the diggers. I'd say, hey, I'm talking, you listen, this is what we're going to do in the bush when we go outside the wire. And I think everybody had much the same type of, you know, setup. We knew what we were there for, and you weren't frightened. You were probably scared, but you weren't frightened. And most of my diggers and myself, we believed that it was safer in the bush than it was in camp, because you had all these blokes who didn't go out on patrols walking around with rifles, and they knew, didn't even know how to use the bloody things half the time. So we reckon we were all safer in the bush, eh?
0: Yeah, well, there were a surprisingly high number of friendly fire casualties, weren't there? I know the Americans had a lot, but Australia had quite a few as well.
1: Oh, mate, I went away with 6th Battalion, and 5th Battalion was the other battalion there when I was there, and I think they lost more with friendly fire than they did by enemy fire.
0: You know, it's always surprised me that the Viet Cong had no aircraft, they had no ships, they didn't have tanks. How did they manage to fight off the US?
1: Oh, I can't tell you. The way the US fight their wars, of course, is 100% different than Australia. Ours is all stealth, and, like, you know, we might take an hour to go 200 metres because we stop, listen. The wildlife is your best enemy, because your best friend, sorry. If there's no birds and this type of thing around, you know there's probably enemy there. Whereas the Americans go in with firepower and numbers, 100% different than the Australian troops.
0: There's a really nice story in your book about the Vietnamese woman that you captured and brought back, and although you made it quite clear to her that if you came under attack you'd have to kill her, but nevertheless you managed to bring her back safely, and then she became famous because there was the US were involved in water torture. But then you went back and saw her, didn't you?
1: Yeah, I did. It wasn't the Americans that did the water torture. We, after we'd captured her the next day, we put her on a helicopter and she went back to the Australian Task Force. And it was our intelligence blokes in Task Force headquarters, the POGOs, who don't go outside the wire, who tortured her, water tortured her. And we came back about 4 or 5 days after, you know, we'd captured her and got back into camp, and we heard about the water torture of this woman we'd captured, who was unarmed, everything, and we were dirty. My platoon and myself were going to go up to Task Force headquarters and sort a few people out, but we couldn't because I had to go on another patrol straight away. But that woman, she, after the Australians water tortured her, it was in Parliament and everything else here in Australia about water torturing her. And then she was given to the Americans and they used electric shock treatment on her genitals and everything else. Then she was given to the South Vietnamese army and they flogged her and tortured her and put her on an island for 5 years. And, of course, we didn't know anything about that, but a chap from Queensland called Terry Burstall had written a book. And his first book was called Too Long Tan, and his second book was A Soldier Returns. And when he was over there, he went down to this little village where the woman lived, a little village called Hoa Long, and interviewed her and everything. And she told him about the Americans and how I hadn't touched her and had looked after her, and about what the Vietnamese did to her. And so my brother from the Gold Coast was over here visiting, and this article was in the local newspaper about Terry Burstall's book and finding this woman and all that. And my brother said, "Oh, John," he said, "why don't we go to Vietnam and find this woman and buy her a house? The Australians had treated her so badly, water torturing." I said, "No, great idea." So five of us, myself and four friends, not army people, we went to Vietnam, we went down to Berea, then up to Hoa Long. We found her, and she was absolutely beautiful. Biggest smiles you've ever seen in your life, and I met her second husband, some of the kids, some of the grandkids, and she was tremendous, to me, because she knew I hadn't hurt her, I'd looked after her.
0: And you had the pleasure of handing over some money for her.
1: I had to put it in an envelope, but showed her, because being communist, I wasn't, or a communist country, I wasn't sure whether if we gave her money, she had to split it up with the town or the community, or being a communist place, she might have had to hand the money in. So we just put it in her little envelope and then gave it to her. And we thought that was the only thing to do, and she was tickled pink, I can tell you.
0: I'm sure she was. That's a great reconciliation after all those years, I think. Look, it's an absolute pleasure to speak with you. John O'Halloran is the author with Rick Teague of The Platoon Commander, a new book on this extraordinary story of leading a platoon in the Vietnam War. So, look, it just reminds me to give a special thank you. John, thank you very much for being a guest on Dad's on the Air.
1: That's all right, Bill. One thing to finish up with, my platoon, which I'm so proud of, was the most decorated platoon ever to serve in Vietnam in the 10 years of the Vietnam War. and my platoon was the last platoon bayonet charge in the last 54 years of the Australian Army.
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2: Hello, I'm Laura Devoy. Tech giant Amazon says artificial intelligence has the potential to revolutionise many industries in Australia. Since its launch in Sydney in 2012, Amazon says it has invested tens of billions of dollars in data centres, jobs and computing power. Matt O'Rourke is the head of infrastructure policy across Australia for Amazon Web Services. He told a parliamentary inquiry, AI presents an incredible opportunity for Australia.
3: I think the Productivity Commission has identified that AI can contribute $116 billion to Australia's GDP over the next decade. The Treasury has described AI as the first substantive, credible, global productivity accelerant the world has seen for the last two decades.
2: Some ideas Amazon has put forward include adding an AI stream to Australia's skilled visa pathways and putting bots in Australian school classrooms. Australians with lived experience of the chemical paraquat are being urged to raise their voice. Submissions for a Senate committee inquiring into Australia's ongoing use and regulation of the herbicide close next week. Paraquat has been banned in dozens of countries due to health concerns, including links to Parkinson's disease. Speaking to National Radio News, Parkinson's Australia CEO Olivia Nassaris says it's not a battle between the advocacy body and farmers.
4: We are very, very pro-farmer because, number one, we would like to keep farmers safe and healthy. And number two, we have always been advocating for a fund so that if we do ban paraquat, farmers aren't just left in the lurch. They've actually got funds and assistance from the government to help with the changeover of their practices.
2: The federal government is being asked to consider a mandatory national tyre recycling program. Shannon Kirkwood reports.
5: It's among the 12 recommendations of a parliamentary inquiry which has spent the last 10 months examining Australia's tyre industry. The 165-page report also recommends new recovery targets and an audit